from Chicken in the Window, the fourth full-length studio album by the Ontario bluegrass band The Barrel Boys, we heard two original songs, Moving to the Country and To the End. And those followed two tracks from the Lonesome Ace String Band's Big Wing album, Crow River, and yes, you guessed it, Stage Fright, with a recurring modal motif that also serves as the bridge added to Robbie Robertson's composition for the band. In this survey of releases by Canadian musicians, it's not quite the end, as we move one province east of Ontario to Quebec and listen first to Kaya Cater. Her most recent album, Strange Medicine, was named after this observation from Herbie Hancock that, quote, "The only way we can grow is to experience situations as they are, to take whatever situation we have and make something constructive with it, turn poison into medicine," end quote. Alison Russell, fellow native Montrealian, sings with Kaya on In Montreal, and the banjo riff carries the melody through fiddle, mournfulness, and vocals with lyrics like, "You call yourself the living dead." But let's open with Maker Taker, which showcases Kaya's grooving plucked banjo, influenced from the style of Steve Reich, in a song about being fatigued and grieving. Accompanied by Rob Moose, Phil Melanson, and Robbie Kuster on strings, drums, and percussion, here's the banjo and vocals of Kaya Cater on Bluegrass Signal.

After two songs from Kaya Cater, Maker Taker and Montreal, which featured another native of that city, Allison Russell, that was brand new music from the Quebec Redneck Bluegrass Project. They've been around for 20 years or so and are based in the Saguenay-Lac-Saint-Jean region of Quebec. The title of their new album means "What Is This I Hear?", and that was a song titled "Za Tu Trip Dessus", which means "I'm Crazy About You". Well, I'm crazy about all this new music from Canada, as well as the recent releases of Ferris and Jason Romero, Chris Jones and the Night Drivers, Claire Lynch, and John Reichman and the Jaybirds, and you can expect more Canadian bluegrass on future programs. Let's return now to our starting point, British Columbia. Kathleen Nisbet is a fiddle player and singer from Vancouver who was heard in a previous survey of Canadian grass with her band Viper Central. Classically trained, she returned to her Métis roots, and you can hear how she incorporated those influences in her most recent single, Gabrielle Marie.

This is the title track of the Barrel Boys' Chicken in the Window album, and it concludes another Bluegrass Signal, which is broadcast every Saturday from 4 to 5:30 p.m. here on KALW, and is available on demand for the next week. My name is Peter Thompson, and it's always a pleasure and a privilege to bring the music to you. Thanks very much for joining me, and thanks to all KALW listeners, supporters, and members, as well as staffers Mario Butzner, Joanne Marr, and Kevin Vance, for continuing to make this program possible. Next week on Bluegrass Signal, some live recordings from a 1975 TV special with Del McCurry and the Dixie Pals, the Hot Mud Family, and others. Thanks for joining me then, and thanks for listening today to Bluegrass and Old Time Music from Canada on Blue.

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I'm Kevin Vance. Dave Carter, the late Dave Carter, had a birthday. Here's a song he premiered on this show many years ago called The Gentle Arms of Eden here on A Patchwork Quilt.

Her name is Hannah Zara, and that's the song of the Ballad of Husker Scruggs. Whether it's an actual story that actually happened, or if it's one of those folk stories that happens to be written, it's a parable. It's what can happen and what does happen in real life. Maybe the names have been changed to protect the innocent. New music before that from Rachel Ann Goodman, her album called California Morning. Her album is an all-star cast. John Reichman plays mandolin on it. Jerry O'Byrne plays 6 and 12 string guitars. And Joe Weed plays fiddle. And Dan Frechette plays banjo and guitar. On Rachel Ann Goodman's album called California Morning, we heard the song of the same name. The old-time string band from the late 70s, early 80s in the Bay Area, the late Sue Draham, Jenny Haley, Kate Brislin, Barbara Montero, also Susie Rothfield, better known as Susie Thompson, Valerie Mindell, and some amazing voices, and they still make music for many of us still. The Neo Old Time String Band from the collection of their two R. Hooley records put together called I Bid You Good Night. We heard the song of I'll See You in CUBA. A little history lesson. America went dry from the 1920s, and if one wanted to get drunk and drink alcohol, one had to go to Canada or Cuba or Mexico or make their own in their own bathtubs. Sometimes it was something that Edward R. Murrow once called the most corrosive poison ever consumed by man or woman. That's what they had to do in those days. Benny Blue before that from an album called Banjo Jubilations, a story of the death of John Henry. We also heard new music from Kate McLeod and her band Mind the Gap, the album called Home Brewed, and one of her singers, one of her band members, Paul Hamerton, leading us on the Utah Phillips song called The Green and Rolling Hills of West Virginia. Happy birthday, happy heavenly birthday to the late Dave Carter. Dave Carter had a birthday this week, and we played for you Gentle Arms of Eden from the album Drum Hat Buddha. Here on A Patchwork Quilt, we're heard every Saturday afternoon from 5:30 to 7 here on 91.7 KALW San Francisco Bay Area, Ohlone Land. I'm Kevin Vance. You're always welcome to drop me an email to kevin@kalw.org. This is new music from Ranky Tanky, the album called This Village. Here's a familiar song from the pen of Bill Withers called Grandma's Hands here on A Patchwork Quilt.

A group called The Accidentals. It's their third album, and they call it Time Out Number 3. That is the radio-friendly, clean version of their song called Better Than Me, written by Kim Ritchie, who's a songwriter in her own right. They collaborated with a bunch of other songwriters on some very clever, if not outwardly pie-in-the-face type songs. Carlos Puebla y sus Tradicionales from Cuba. We heard the song Y en Eso Llegó Fidel from a recording for Agram Records out of Cuba. We also heard from the Silly Sisters, Maddie Pryor and June Tabor. Maddie Pryor had the high voice, June Tabor had the low voice, and it's from the Silly Sisters' second album called No More to the Dance. What will we do? The low voice was June Tabor's, and it was her birthday last week. Paul Simon from the classic album Graceland, an alternate version of Diamonds on the Soles of Her Shoes from a special CD they sent out to radio stations. And so I got to share that with you there. Just Paul and the background singers and that amazing bass player there as well. And the radio was all full of it being the 40th anniversary of the release of Graceland. So, yeah, I had to play it for you. It's not quite Summer's End, but that's the song that I played for you from John Prine's final album called The Tree of Forgiveness. It's not quite Summer's End. It's Nice and Cool, which is one of those Mark Twain coldest summers in San Francisco type of day. But, hey, I'm still wearing a T-shirt. It's okay with me. American Nomad. Lead singer Hassan El Tayar is in town. He gave a little show in somebody's backyard in El Sobrante just about now. A song from the American Nomad album called 1949 is the name of the song. Country Mile, the name of the album from American Nomad. And we also heard from Ranky Tanky. They sort of are reviving the Georgia Sea Island style of singing from their new album called This Village. We heard a version of the Bill Withers classic song called Grandma's Hands. The program is a patchwork quilt. We're heard every Saturday afternoon from 5:30 until 7 here on 91.7 KALW San Francisco Bay Area, KALW.org. Good afternoon. I'm Kevin Vance. You are always welcome to drop me an email to Kevin. Let's make sure I'm giving out the right one. I get so many emails from so many different sources that I got to remember which one is which. Kevin at KALW.org. That's the same one you can write to me if you have any questions about the Almanac, which I bring you every morning at 6:49 and 8:49 here on KALW. This is from another favorite new album called Night Clothes. The singer is Annie Gallup. She's been doing this for a little while. Here's a song about being free, but not really. And may we never have that happen here in America. This is new music from Annie Gallup here on A Patchwork Quilt.

0: Girls, you know, things ain't got too far down.
1: I know, show now.
0: We got to let the people know what they got to do for
2: yeah.
0: us.
2: Yeah, show
0: now. We got to get down and get funky and get tight. We got to say have a business tonight.
3: That's right.
0: Float like a butterfly, sting like a bee.
3: All right.
0: Get down in Oakland and sing it with me. Oh, that's what I'm talking about. I'm talking about please, please, please. It used to be a man's world.
3: That's right.
0: Well. Stay in school.
3: Yeah.
0: Hot pants.
3: Yeah.
0: Sex machine.
3: Yeah.
0: Night train.
3: Yeah.
0: Try me.
3: Yes.
0: Woo.
1: The big payback.
0: And the big payback.
1: That's right. That's right.
0: It's a sin and a shame for a man to be so funky.
3: That's right.
1: Ready?
3: Yeah.
0: One.

Somebody thought that 8 was 9. I think they got behind. Somebody thought that 8 was 10. But if you minus 2, then you know you begin at start where I said you ought to be. Not 8 plus 3. That is 11. And you go to heaven and want 8 set it straight and go to

Bay All-Stars are giving a show at the Freight, and that'll be on the 3rd of September. That is a Thursday. And we start off with Annie Gallup from her album called Night Clothes. We heard the story of being free, but not really. Support for KALW comes from awesome listeners like you. Thank you, Helen in San Francisco, Edel also in San Francisco, and Wendy P. of San Francisco for joining us here at KALW San Francisco Bay Area. Time now is 7 o'clock.

Ladies and gentlemen, mabibi na mabwana, damas y caballeros, abangina na baga kamaindi abambo. Welcome, karibuni, bienvenidos, loani, mauya mauya. Maarga ni wegoja, Africa Mixer, we are the show here on KLW that brings you music from Africa and its diaspora. Haven't been here in a while. I tend to come in here when everything is all right. If it's not, I'm not going to come in. And I appreciate you for understanding that. While we were gone, oh, I heard it. Angelique Joe got a star on Hollywood Walk of Fame. I think she became the first African-born artist to do that. And I'm very, very proud of her. And a very, very, you know, it's always good to see. I mean, it's a shame that it has taken this long for any African to be there. It's like we often are looked at as people who don't come from greatness, who are not capable of it. Even in like, I feel like conflicted celebrating it. You know, like, okay, yeah, we all knew she was a genius, but, well, good to that the world, America is finally catching up. And so we're very happy about that. And so we're going to start the show with Angelique Joe to honor her on that great achievement. So next time you go out there on... in Hollywood, just look for that star.

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1: Oh, hold on there. Little bit. I'm gonna tell people here what I'm doing before we do that. All right. The show is Africa Mixer from KLW 91.7 FM. 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The oldest station west side of the Mississippi. I love saying that. And we're about to turn 85. 85 years old. That's older than a lot of people's grandfathers. And to still be around here, man. Yeah, so go there while you're on that website. 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Beautiful little town. As a matter of fact, in Marin County, I drove by Fairfax. I did not even know where Fairfax was until last week. I drove by. It's a nice town, quaint. I was like, I want to stay. Maybe now that I know Connie Kennedy, I will go up there and stay. Rukshan Baisa of San Francisco, and Denise Prescott of Oakland. Thank you very much for being your members. 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Click on donate and join the great listeners that I just named, and many more. My name is Edwin Okongo. We're going to keep the music going. Remember, if you can go on line and figure out what music I'm playing, and it's crawled. Like if you go on klw.org, it shows you. But just in case you're listening on that old dial, let me tell you what we began. We began with Angelique Joe, who we are honoring for her getting a star on the Hollywood Walk of Fame. I love her. I was talking to Kevin here earlier, and he's like, man, wow, what a great, great, great human being she is. And I remember that one thing that I loved about Angelique Joe is like she really inspired me to just like speak up no matter what the cost is, like just immediately you handle the people right there who are being idiots. Like I remember one time there was some guy at one of the major newspapers of record, and then you know the guy, you know, poor guy, he thought he was like doing a great profile of Angelique Joe, and then somewhere in there he wrote that she doesn't really play African music. She's like a pop. And, you know, any African artist would have been like, oh my God, I'm so happy to be featured in this Muzungu or Yibo paper. So I should be just let go the error or the insult. And Angelique Joe was like, they have never been to Africa. How do they know what the heck African music is? Angelique Joe's music is African as they come. We make the music. Monkey Banana is the next song we played. Yeah? Jump like a monkey, give me banana. Talking about how we, you know, people in the workplace fighting over the the dregs, the scraps of food left, you know, jump around like monkeys fighting for banana. That's the great Fela Kuti. Independence Cha Cha, that is a version, like it's a rendition of that song, not a rendition, it's a cover of that song by Tabu Kombo. They are from Haiti, and they did a classic of a Congolese song named Independence Cha Cha. And then we ended that set with Primpin by Le Ambassadors. That was Salif Keita's first band. So we're going to keep it going here. And what do I do next? So here is music from right here in the Bay Area. This is Rupa and the April Fishes on KLW 91.7 FM. Africa Mix. Okay, what did I do now? Oh, where is she? Okay. Oh, no, no. Where is she? Oh, there she is.

two people who are so fortunate to bring you African music here in on KLW, to bring you the music of our continent, the music we grew up with, without anybody telling us, you can't play that, or you should do this and that. I just come over here and I play music that I feel like that suits my mood and keeps me sane. The kind of things that we used to do that kept us from gun violence. Yeah, I always say, like, anybody, like, you just, people just love, learn how to dance, the world would be a much better place. So let's teach people how to dance. So music makes everything right. You know, whenever I'm stressed, I am like, let me just listen to music. Let me listen to these artists and the music, some of which, by the way, I have no idea what these songs are about, you know. So we began that set with a song called Maintenant by Rupa and the Aprofishes. Rupa, who has been here on in our studio many times, a great friend of my co-host Emmanuel Nadeau. And then we went to Kenya, like where I was born. Like, this is the first, when I was growing up, this guy was the greatest artist of that, those highlands of Western Kenya, in a place called Gusii, Abagusii people, my people, who are about, you know, close to 3 million people right now. Back then, there were a few of us. And so, Christopher Monyoncho, Waraka, he gave a song called a Toyota. He's basically singing about getting on a Toyota where the driver was drunk and they crashed, and just happy that nobody, you know, people got, you know, whiplash and knocks, but thankfully nobody died. Okay, yep. And I have to remember that because I got in a accident with my Toyota 2 weeks ago. Well, I didn't. I was just parked and some guy came from somewhere and just like hit me hard. So my car is totaled. So I was like random, and this song randomly came. This is like my ancestors like communicating. I'm listening to my songs and randomly, and this song comes up. A Toyota rim took me back home. Maybe that is, those are my ancestors telling me, bro, bro, as my kids say, bro, you need to slow down. And then we went to, stayed in Kenya, and we did a song called Mbaya Wako Rafiki Yako, about those backbiting friends. You think they are your friends, and then they're not. You find out that they're the ones who are hurting you. And then ended the set with the late Abel Taylor. So Abel Taylor died in February. I think that was like in the midst of one of those shows I might have missed of. And I was just so fortunate to see him at the Freight in Berkeley a couple months before that. And that's one of the things that I'm so grateful about working here at KLW. And I sometimes, you know, the distance, driving 60 miles here to the studios, sometimes you're like, man, I don't have gas. I'm tired. Oh, it's raining and crazy. Oh, it's a beautiful day. I'd rather stay home. My family, they want to go to the movie. I'm like, no, I got to make it to the studio. That's one of the things, because it allows me to go. You know, I for many, many years, as long as I've been here, I've always played Abel Taylor. And to go to the Freight and see him, even though he was wheeled on a wheelchair. And I have a little criticism I had back then. It's like, dude, they came and played the whole show
and then they brought him in the middle, and then it's like, and then they came back. I was like,

Nah, you should have just played the songs. The other, you know, I think Pat Thomas was there. Play Pat Thomas and let him come in and do that, you know, Love and Death or African Woman, do a couple songs, right? But may he rest in peace. 90 years old. It's for an African making it that far. It's quite an achievement. So, Ivo Taylor. So, let's keep it going. Here's Ambilia Bell.

The show is Africa Mix from KLW 91.7 FM in San Francisco. My name is Edwin Okongo, and I'm happy to be here with you guys, bringing you music of my people, the music of Africa, the music I grew up with, and the music that moves the continent. Oh, where did we start? I began that set with a song called Mayava by Mbilia Bell, the Congolese songbird. And stayed in Congo with Masu by Franco with his TPOK jazz. That's music. That's the music I grew up with in high school, 86, 87, 88, 91, all the way to 91. That was the music we listened to. And then the song we ended with is Nebufo by Fatoumata Diawara and Roberto Fonseca. And that is recorded live in Marquiak. Now let's keep it going. We're going to go to South Africa. This is Vusi Mahasela from the album Say Africa. This is Reo Shela Kai. I need to ask our director of music programming here, Chego, to let me know what is this song means. And I will only accept an answer if it's a song that, if the lyrics don't contradict my values. You know how, you know, sometimes you like these songs and you love them and you're like, oh man, I don't want to know what it means. I love this song so much and I don't want to translate it, find out that it means like, you know, slap your wife or stab a guy or something like that, things that I don't do. But Chego, if you're listening, I'm gonna need a translation for this Vusi Mahasela song on Africa Mix.

Do not be like Kevin. He's just now getting up to dance when the show is over. You gotta start early. But you can go to klw.org and listen to the show again. Until then, my name is Edwin Okongo, and on behalf of Manuel Nadeau, thank you so much. Tangents is next.

Welcome to Tangents. My name is Kurt Bianchi. I am sitting in for Dory Stein tonight. Dory is in the, as he put it, he's in the Tangents Infirmary. And so he's not feeling too well tonight. So we wish him all the best. And I'm going to

do my best to uphold the tangents ethos here. Anyway, we expect Dory's going to be back next Saturday. And so I'm delighted to be here. This is always a fun show for me to get to do. I've done it. I've kind of started to lose track of how many times I've done it. You know, when you first start doing things, you're like, I've done it twice. I've done it three times, four times, whatever. Now it's like a dozen or so, and I don't count anymore. But I am here with the great Kevin Vance. He is taking care of the control board and making sure that this show gets out on the air, which I really appreciate it. And unlike me, I think, Kevin, I think you've probably done more shows this month than I've done in my entire lifetime. So if there's anybody that knows this studio, it is Kevin Vance. So I am really appreciative for having Kevin here tonight. We also have Harry the Playlist Guy, and he is maintaining the Tangents playlist, as he always does. It's at our website, which is tangents.com. If you go there and go look at the blue box on the left, look for Tangents playlist. You click that, and you can get tonight's playlist. He'll be updating it as we go. And he's got my email address up at the top, so you can get in touch with me at any point during the show. And that's also the email address we're going to use for the mystery contest at the top of the 10 o'clock hour. And it's Tangents Kurt. That's Kurt with a C. It's Tangents, C-U-R-T, at gmail.com. And let me tell you a little bit about Harry. Now, when I first started doing the show, I used to think that, you know, Harry was going to be this kind of ethereal being just out there, somehow magically updating the playlist, and it just happened. But I've met Harry now a couple of times. I saw him here earlier this week. We had a dinner, it was Dory and his partner Clara, and Harry was there and a few other folks. So I know that Harry is a real person. Just in case anybody was out there wondering, he is not AI. He's not anything like that. So he is doing the work to keep that Tangents website up to date. So we appreciate you, Harry. Thank you for your work. What else have I got to say here? We are going to have a mystery contest at the top of the 10 o'clock hour, as we always do. And I think that's about it. I think I've got all the housekeeping out of the way. So let's get to music. We're going to go until midnight, music all the way through. There's no Gaza Corner tonight. We started the show with a track from Sunborn and Clap Clap. And I'm not going to try and pronounce the title. Go to the Tangents playlist at tangents.com. But it's from their album, Earth is Begging. It was released in 2025. They're a band from Denmark. And in fact, I should have used that as a mystery contest question, right? Would you have guessed that that's a band from Denmark? I don't think you would have. But anyway, let us continue. We're going to go to an artist named Lamizi. The tune is called Come. It's from her album, Let Us Clap, here on 91.7 KALW.

Some they suffer decay, some no decay to be fair. Human being they beware, others they really prepare. Something go take your day, whimsical if you go pick a little pig. Be me so latte, do a celebrate. Charlie, you know, say they never go there.

0: You're listening to Tangents on 91.7 KALW. That was a track called Y.O. by the Nigerian musician Etuku Bong. He's a trumpet player, also handles vocals. And let's see, before that, we had a band that was obviously heavily influenced by the music of Fela Kuti. That is the Nguyen Afrobeat. And they're out of Chile. This would have been a good mystery contest question. Again, what country is this band from? And that was a title track to an album called Kirichi. I think I've got the pronunciation right. I hope so. Yeah, Kirichi. Kiricha. Maybe that's the proper way of saying it. But anyway, everybody who listens to me on this show knows I'm pronunciation impaired. So I do my best. And I actually do research to try and get this right. And let's see, we started off, what did we start? Oh yes, we started off with Lamisi. That was her tune, Come From Let Us Clap. We are going to switch gears to an artist who grew up right here in the Bay Area, and her name is Scheherazade. And she put out an album, her debut album in 2024. It's called Qasr, Q-A-S-R. And this is going to be a live performance of one of the tunes from that album. It's called Mashhoor. So let's give it a listen right here on Tangents.
1: The song is called Mashhoor. Mashhoor means famous. The speaker of the song says, I'm Mashhoor.

Kurt Bianchi in for Dori Stein here on Tangents here at 91.7 KALW. That was the tune Frolic by guitarist Jake Xerxes Fussell. And he's an American artist. He primarily focuses on traditional American Southern folk songs, but this was one of his original compositions, and I thought we would put that into the set tonight. Before that, one of my favorite bands, that was The Third Mind, and that was their tune, Tall Grass, from the album The Third Mind 2. And we started the set with another one of my favorites, Scheherazade, and that was a live performance of her tune, Mashor, from her album Kassar. And I'm waiting for her to put out another album. Come on, Scheherazade, we need another album. All right, it is about 9:43. We're headed towards 10 o'clock. We'll have the mystery contest at the top of the hour. And we've got another set or two before we get to that. And I'm going to start this next set with something that I'll call unusual. Now, you might say, well, there's a lot of unusual things that we play on Tangents. That's probably true. This one, I think, is unusual. It's by a Japanese artist. His name is Yoshi Horikawa. And he got his start making music by using found objects around the house because he didn't have any musical instruments at home. And so he just used what he found. He had a tape recorder. He started making music, and that's become a kind of a signature of his. And I have to keep talking because I haven't cued this song yet. So let me get this. But one of the things I want you to listen for are the ping pong balls. And I thought about using this for the mystery contest, but I don't know what all is going, because like the question was going to be, tell me the unusual instrument that you hear in this song, and I'd be looking for the answer, ping pong balls. But there may be other things going on, so I didn't think I could actually frame a question that was fair. But give it a try, and let's see what else we hear in this song, all right? So this is Bubbles by Yoshi Horikawa here on Tangents.

0: 91.7 KALW, Kurt Bianchi in for Dori Stein here on Tangents. That was the tune Afro Blue by a Belgian musician, Melanie DiBiasio, and it's from her album Lilies. It's available on Bandcamp, and I think Harry will have a link to that in the playlist if you want to go to tangents.com and check that out. And before that, we heard from a duo, Aaron Sid and Angeline Morrison, and I'm not going to try to pronounce the name of the song, but again, you can go to the playlist there at tangents.com, and it's all spelled out for you. It's from an album called, and I believe this is the correct spelling pronunciation, Don Dove, and the spelling is Donn/DuBH, and they're mining the music and the cultural history of the Hebrides, and obviously combining that with a lot of modern elements to create something of their own. And before that, we heard from a Japanese musician, Yoshi Horikawa, and the tune was Bubbles. All right, we are at a little after 10 o'clock. We're going to take a quick break, and we'll be right back.
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0: You are listening to 91.7.

Tangents Mystery Contest. And I remember the first time I did Tangents, I asked Dory ahead of time, should I do a mystery contest? He said, not only should you, you have to do a mystery contest. That's how important it is to this program. So I said, yeah, I get it, Dory. So I make sure. Now, he doesn't give me any help, though. He never helps me with a question. So I'm on my own for that. This one, I'm going to predict we're going to get many correct answers. So speed is probably going to be a factor here. But let me explain how it works. I'm going to play a track, and I'm going to ask you a question about it beforehand. The first person who submits the correct answer via email wins the contest. And what do you win? You win 2 free tickets to a concert of your choice, or at least any concert that Dory Stein can get you into. He's got a good track record of this. Venues like SF Jazz, Yoshi's, The Freight in Berkeley, those are all good choices if you do win to look for a concert to that you'd like to go to. So this is an email contest. You're going to submit your answer via email to my email address, which is tangentskurt@gmail.com. That's Kurt with a C. So it's tangents, C-U-R-T, @gmail.com. And please restrict yourself to one guess, and please don't look things up on the internet. Don't use Shazam. Don't use any technological advantages. Just use your own knowledge. If you don't have knowledge, you're welcome to guess, and a lot of times guessing works on these. This one, I think, though, probably guessing will not be helpful. I think it's going to be the kind where either you know it or you don't. And I think a lot of people will. So we'll see what happens. So get your emails ready. Address to tangentskurt@gmail.com. Put mystery in the subject line. Put your name and address in the body along with your guess. And I think that's it. Okay, here's the question. For the next track, I want you to name the composer of the tune. All right? Are you ready? I am ready. So good luck.

Okay, that was the Tangents Mystery track. And the question was, who's the composer of the tune? And I'm just checking emails now, and I can tell you right now that we have not gotten a correct answer. Let's see, Kevin Corrigan guessed Cat Stevens. I like that guess. Michael Acker went with Keith Jarrett. Another good guess. Kevin Phipps went with Lyle Mays. I like that one. And Timothy Vazlett went with Vince Guaraldi. So all of those are incorrect. So this is more obscure than I kind of anticipated. So I'm going to keep the contest open. I'm going to give you a couple of hints. And while we play the next track, you can guess, and I'm going to let the four people who have submitted emails already, you can guess again, because if I give hints, I think to make it a fair playing field, everybody gets a shot at it after I give the hints, because I think that might steer you in the right direction. Let me give you the hints now, and then we'll go to the next song, and then when that's over, we'll talk about it again. Okay, so the first hint is that song is not originally a jazz song. That's number one. And number two, it's written and originally performed by somebody everybody knows. Everybody knows this name that's listening to this show or not listening to this show knows this name. So those are two hints. So we'll see what else we get, and we'll touch bases after this song. Now, the next song, I wanted to acknowledge the passing of Glenn Hansard. And where have I got some information about Glenn that I want to make sure? Yeah, so Glenn Hansard, he was a musician who in Ireland. He died of a motorcycle accident at the age of 56 last month. He's just a wonderful musician. You might know him from his acting. He was in the film Once, in which he played a busker, which is actually how Glenn Hansard started music himself when he was about 13 years old. It was a small indie film that got success. He co-composed a song called Falling Slowly with his co-star in the movie, and that wound up winning Oscar for Best Original Song. And Once wound up becoming a Broadway musical that won 8 Tony Awards. He was a wonderful musician. It's a loss. It's a loss for Ireland and a loss for all of us. So I'm going to play one of his songs. This is a rendition of his tune, Bird of Sorrow. It's played live and solo by Glenn, accompanying himself on the piano. So let's play that, and then we'll get back to see if we have any other guesses on the mystery contest here on Tangents.

All right. That was the original version of the Mystery Contest track. So the Mystery Contest track that we heard, the question was, who was the composer of the tune? And of course, the version that we played wasn't the original. It was basically a jazz version. And let's see, it was by Baptiste Trottignon and, let's see, Minino Garay. And they are, well, Minino is from Argentina. Baptiste is from France, and they met each other in South America many years ago, and they've been collaborating. And so they did that instrumental version, but the original version, I just played it. And hopefully you recognize the voice of Paul McCartney. And so he's the writer. It comes from his 2005 album, Chaos and Creation in the Backyard. The tune is called Ginny Wren. And, you know, when I picked this for the Mystery Contest, I thought, okay, this is a Paul McCartney tune. It's not the first one or the second or the 100th Paul McCartney tune that people think of, but somebody's going to know this. And so we got several guesses in the Mystery Contest through the email. I read some of them. We got George Winston by Timothy Vazelet. We got Christopher Cross, Brad Meldow. These are all good guesses. But we did get to the correct one, and it is from Margaret, Don and Margaret Tinsley. They guessed Paul McCartney. Absolutely correct. And I will add, they guessed it before I actually played the original version. So they picked up on something, or they knew the tune, or whatever it was. That's what I was hoping would happen. So congratulations, Margaret. You are the winner of 2 free tickets to a concert of your choice. And thank you, everybody, for playing. This was an interesting Mystery Contest for me, because it kind of went in a direction that I didn't expect. What I expected was that, oh, you know, there's going to be people that know this Paul McCartney tune. You know, it's going to be well enough known. And people, I expected to get several correct answers, but that didn't happen. So that made this a fun one for me. So thank you, everybody, for playing. And thank you, Margaret, for getting the correct answer. All right, we are going to continue. This is going to be a song called Beautiful People. It's by a Polish jazz quintet, Wojtek Mazalewski, the Wojtek Mazalewski Quintet, here on 91.7 KALW.

You are listening to Tangents here on 91.7 KALW. That was Jan Garbarek. That was the tune We Are the Stars from his album Rights. And I know Dory's played that one before. It's a longtime favorite of mine as well, so I'm glad we got that in tonight. Before that, we heard the tune Color Bars by Brad Meldow featuring Chris Teeley on mandolin and vocal, and it's from Brad's album Right Into the Sun, featuring the music of singer-songwriter Elliott Smith. And I wanted to play that to let you know that Brad Meldow will be performing this music with the same band that made the album, including Chris Teeley, and they'll be at the Paramount Theater in Oakland 2 weeks from tonight. You can get tickets at sfjazz.org. I think I'm going to have to check that one out. I'd really like to see that. And let's see, we preceded that with Beautiful People by Wojtek Mazalewski Quintet out of Poland from the album of the same name. So let's see, we're going to start another long set. What do we got going here? We're going to go to Brian Eno. So this is a collaboration between Brian Eno and vocalist B.D. Wolf. They've done three albums, all of which were released in the same year, 2025. This is from the third of those albums. It's called Liminal. And the track is Part of Us. So let's give that a spin here on 91.7 KALW.

Wisdom.

0: 91.7 KALW, Kurt Bianchi in for Dori Stein tonight here on Tangents. That was a tune called Bono. It's by Ndudzo Makatini, a South African musician and a scholar. I think he's got a PhD. I want to let you know that he's going to be coming to the Bay Area for a few shows. We've got him coming to Quampa Jazz Center in Santa Cruz on September 10th. And I hope there's some listeners listening to Tangents from down in the Santa Cruz area. If you are, give me a shout via email, tangentskurt@gmail.com. And then he'll be at the SF Jazz Center here in the city September 12th and 13th. And before that, we heard from the Jeff Parker ETA Quartet, and he stylistically spells quartet as the Roman numeral four, so IVTET, Jeff Parker ETA Quartet. And that was a live improvisation. They call it Freakadelic. And actually played something by Jeff Parker the last time I was here. It was a few months ago. And gave you a heads up that he would be coming to the Freight in August. And if you were able to jump on that, good for you, because the show is next Saturday and it is sold out. Might be worth checking to see if any tickets free up for that one. And before that, we heard a track called Part of Us by Brian Eno and B.D. Wool from their album Liminal. All right, let's take a break, and then we'll be back for the final hour of Tangents.
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0: 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My name is Kurt Bianchi. I'm sitting in for Dori Stein tonight. Dori is out for a medical issue. We expect he'll be back next Saturday. So let's send out good vibes, good wishes to Dori that he is on the mend. There will be no Gaza Corner tonight, so we're just going to keep playing music right up until midnight. And I'd said at the top of the show that, you know, I'll do my best to maintain the Tangents ethos, which nobody can do that as well as Dori. And I just want to say, regarding the mystery contest that we did in the previous hour, don't tell Dori we played a Paul McCartney tune. I think that's kind of outside the Tangents ethos. If, you know, in fact, I have a way to check the history of songs that have been played on Tangents, and I don't think Paul McCartney's ever been played. So don't tell him. But if it comes up and if he asks, why did I do that? Just tell him it was to help get the answer for the mystery contest, you know, get that on track. So anyway, let's see. We are going to start this hour with a piece that was released by Pat Metheny earlier this summer. And it's kind of unusual because I don't remember Pat Metheny releasing, you know, individual digital-only tracks, but that's what he did with this one. So it came as a bit of a surprise. It's a medley of America the Beautiful and The People United Will Never Be Defeated.

don't think it was an accident that Pat Metheny put those two songs together in a medley. So we're going to give that a spin, and then we will carry on with the rest of the set here on Tangent. So here is Pat Metheny.

91.7 KALW. You are listening to Tangents. Kurt Bianchi in for Dori Stein. Let's get you caught up on that last set. We ended with a track called Healing Chant, and that's by the Neville Brothers from their 1989 album Yellow Moon. And before that, it was a tune called The Sun in September. It's by Matthew Housall. He's a flute player in the UK. It's from his album Fletcher Moss Park, which is put out on the Gondwana label, which is Matthew's label. He founded it. And it's a really interesting label. I mean, it's worth going to their website because they've got a lot of interesting musicians. They're producing a lot of really cool stuff these days. And then before that, we heard, of course, the John Lennon song Imagine. That was covered by Valerie June, one of my favorites. It's on her album Undercover. And we started the set with Pat Metheny, a medley of America the Beautiful and The People United Will Never Be Defeated. So, okay, we are caught up, and we are going to switch gears a little bit, and I need to get the song queued up, but we're going to go kind of in a, not kind of, we are going to go in a fusion direction, and if I can find the song for you here, I know it's here. Let me keep looking. I'm keep looking. Hang on a minute. Well, this is going to be by the bass player Gary Willis, and oh, I think I know why I can't find it. We have to go to a different part of my, and let's see if I can find him. Gary Willis, where are you? Where are, oh, here we go. Okay, this is a tune, it's called Superhero. It's from his album, it's called Larger Than Life, and I got to know Gary Willis. I got to do liner notes for this album back in the day. This was released in 2015. He's a neat guy, superb bass player. So we're going to do that, and we're going to play a couple of other fusion-y type songs. So let's hit it with Superhero.

91.7 KALW. You're listening to Tangents. Kurt Bianchi in for Dory Stein tonight. Dory is out on medical leave, but we expect he will be back next Saturday. So we send out good wishes to Dory. That was a tune called 5,000 Miles. It's by the Nils Landgren Funk Unit. And Nils Landgren is a Swedish trombone player working in jazz and funk. And one of the guests on that particular tune was the trumpet player, American trumpet player, Tim Higgins on trumpet, because I just said he played trumpet. And before that, we had the tune called Superhero. That was by electric bass player Gary Willis, and is from his album Larger Than Life. And before we started that set, I said we were going to go in a fusion vein. Well, now we're really going to go in a fusion vein with this next one. We are going to play a tune by Simon Phillips Protocol. And before we get to that, I want to tell you that Simon Phillips will be here in the Bay Area. He's going to be at the Quamba Jazz Center on Saturday, August 27th, down there in Santa Cruz. And he will be at Yoshi's in Oakland on August 29th and 30th. So, Simon Phillips and Protocol, let's hear it.

You're listening to Tangents here on 91.7 KALW. That was a track called Not So Yes, and it's by Peter Erskine. He bills it as Peter Erskine and the Dr. Band, spelled D-R period U-M. Get it? Drum. Peter Erskine is the drummer, and Peter Erskine's probably best known as one of the drummers of Weather Report. He was the drummer for Weather Report for about 5 years or so. And here he's playing in a completely different style. This album was put out in, I think, 2016. Peter told me this story where, as I said, he was the drummer in Weather Report, very muscular, you know, drumming at that point in time. And years later, he ran into Joe Zawinul, who was the founder of Weather Report. And Joe told him, yeah, I'm putting together a new band. I'm looking for a drummer, but you're not the right drummer for this band. And he says, you play different now. And Peter Erskine's, you know, walked away thinking, yeah, I should play different. I've been playing for 20 or 30 years longer than that. Of course I play different. And so, you know, what could have been a kind of a swipe, Peter actually took it as a compliment. And it's interesting, those two tracks back to back, the first one by Simon Phillips. Simon Phillips led that band, and Simon Phillips is the drummer. And, you know, it's a very, you know, that's muscular fusion drumming. And then we got Peter Erskine, and it's just, the word that comes to my mind is tasteful. And then there's that piano solo, and Kevin and I were commenting on that here in the studio. It's by a pianist named John Beasley. And I told the bass player on this album, we were having an email exchange, I said, I want to play piano like John Beasley when I grow up. Just so tasteful. So that was Peter Erskine. The album is Second Opinion. And we are just about at the end of the show. So we're going to have one more track that's going to play us out. But before we do that, I want to thank Dory Stein for giving me the chance to host Tangents tonight. And the circumstances are obviously not the best because it's a medical issue. So I'm sending out good vibes, good wishes to Dory. I expect he'll be back next Saturday. And my thanks to Kevin Vance for keeping the train on the rails, whatever metaphor we want to use here. And as always, thanks to Harry the Playlist Guy for maintaining the Tangents playlist at tangents.com. If you want to look up anything we played, go there. It's tangents.com. And look for Tangents playlists over there on the left. Thank you for listening. We're going to hear from the guitarist Grant Green. He's going to play us out with a tune called Ain't It Funky here on 91.7 KALW. Good night, everybody.

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8: 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This is your DJ, DJ Focus, and today I'm going to be bringing you an hour of music, telling you a couple of stories that go with it, all about education that counts. See, when I was growing up, I grew up in a small city by the name of Marin City, California to be exact, about 5 minutes from the Golden Gate Bridge, right across from San Francisco, small city located on the water of the Bay Area. Growing up, I learned a lot of different things from a lot of different people. I had a lot of interesting characters in my life, from family members to close friends to loved ones. It was all different types of people that I grew up around that I picked something up from. So today, I wanted to speak on education that counts, because for me, education has always been an important aspect of my life. My mother always used to instill the importance of education into me and my younger sister by making sure that we went to school on time, not missing any days, always doing our homework, completing class projects, stuff like that. Growing up, I was always a pretty good student from elementary school to middle school, all the way up until high school. You know, I did pretty well. Played sports, had a good school experience. But there's so much more that I learned from the people around me, and not to discount formal education because it still plays an important part of my life. But I just want to highlight the importance of education and experience that I got from life. Part of education is learning how to make decisions.

are a lot of opportunities that are opening up for me. You know, there are a lot of things that I can do besides committing crime and getting into trouble, disappointing my family. You know, it hurts having to call them and listen to them cry over the phone. You know, if I can get an answer. You know, it hurts even more trying to call people that ain't answering the phone. And one of the biggest lessons I learned was that the people that care for you, the people that love you, you know, they're going to be there for you at your lowest point. Even though they're there for you, you know, like my family's been there for me, I know my actions still affect them. You know, there's a lot of people in my life that I haven't spoken to in years and lost contact with because they're not answering that phone. Which is why the first song coming up on my playlist is by the new up-and-coming artist out of Florida, Hot Boy. These Walls Could Talk. I chose this song because it definitely highlights how I wish I would have made better educated decisions, and because I didn't, I ended up in the situation I am in now. So let's get into it. You're listening again right here on the Uncuffed Playlist.

You gotta know somebody love you. If you down and don't talk about it, let somebody hug you. Never hold that, cause it

0: This is the Uncuffed Playlist, and you are now in the mix with DJ Focus. You just heard Hurricane Wisdom's Drugs Calling. Before that, Lil Beans, Before I Disappear. Baby Money, Somebody Loves You. You heard a little bit of Mozzie, Under Oath. And coming all the way from the top, Hot Boy, These Walls Could Talk. Man, all those songs, they all speak to me, but the last song y'all just heard by Hurricane Wisdom, Drugs Calling, that one really speaks to me on a personal level. When he says, Granny pray for me, man, that just hit hard. My granny, RIP, Grandma Connie, love you, miss you. Every time I hear that, you know, I just think about you, and I hope you're looking down on me and that you're proud of me. Earlier, I was talking about some of the characters that I learned some things from and some of the people that I picked some things up from, and this wouldn't be right unless I mentioned you. Man, you taught me a lot, and even though you're not here, I know you wouldn't mind me sharing this story with the audience. So this one day, you know, the sun is shining, I'm posted up, hanging out with my cousin DJ. We had just left his girlfriend's house at the time, and we were looking for a ride. So, you know, I said, hey, let me call Granny. Let me see what she's doing. Let me see what she's got going on, where she's at. Lo and behold, you were actually on the freeway, leaving Marin City on the way back to the house. So you were like, oh, it's no problem, I'll come get you guys. So you pull up, and man, I could just remember the look on your face when you pulled up. And my grandma, she used to suffer from a lot of health issues. Her hands would hurt a lot, you know, she had nerve damage. You know, I had to get a couple surgeries, so I could just see, you know, the pain in your face. And I was happy that you pulled up, but I was definitely hurting because you were hurting. That's when you asked me to drive us home. And mind you, I've never driven on the freeway. I've just learned how to drive, so I was nervous as hell. My cousin, on the other hand, he loved cars. You know, he couldn't wait to hop in that driver's seat. So he was hoping that I would just turn it down, and you know, I didn't want to disappoint you. And I was excited myself too, you know, regardless of the butterflies I was feeling. So I said, no, I got this. So I hopped in the driver's seat. You know, my granny hopped in the passenger seat, my cousin hopped in the back. We made our way, you know, to the highway. And man, just that first experience of merging onto the freeway, that's something you never forget. That's something I'll always remember. You know, my heart was racing, and I could feel the tension in the car. You guys were just wondering if I was gonna be able to merge correctly. But you know, I merged okay. We got on the freeway. You know, I learned how to switch lanes. So lane by lane, I got over into the fast lane. That's when we started cruising up 101, heading north. And you know, every once in a while, my grandma would reach over and give me a little adjustment on the wheel when I started getting a little too close to the other lanes. But needless to say, we made it home safe. We made it back in one piece. You know, I still remember all the smiles once I pulled up into the driveway and parked that old school Cadillac, sky blue, and just feeling amazing, feeling like I accomplished something, feeling like I made you proud. Because to this day, I still don't know if my grandma was really hurting for real, or if she was just looking for an excuse, you know, to let my 14-year-old self hop behind the wheel and teach me something new. But regardless, I still love you, Granny, and I miss you. And with that, let's get back into the music. Coming up, we got Kevin Gates, Same Way, right here on the Uncuffed Playlist.
1: I'm gonna be honest. What is black? As much as it feel good to communicate with that big brother, you left time. Hurt even more, like way more than that. I ain't never love, like I probably never love again. my life is up now. It'll never be the same. I accept it how it comes.

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0: This is the Uncuffed Playlist, and you're back in the mix with DJ Focus. You just heard Pimmy's Dilemma by Pimmy, Drake, and Party Next Door. Before that, we played Lo Shimmy's big hit, For Me. Prior to that, we listened to Act 1, Stickers 99 by 4Bats. On top of that, we vibed out to Rima's hit record, Baby. And the song we kicked it off with, Same Way by Kevin Gates. Man, I really love this set, and listening to it, especially after listening to Pimmy's Dilemma, the one person that keeps coming to mind is my A1 since day one. Vicky, if you're listening to this, you know what it is. And for all of you listening who don't know, well, let me tell you, as hard-headed as I could be, no matter what, Vicky always told me like it was. When I say this woman is something amazing, words alone can't explain why I feel the way I do about this woman, for real. You know, as people we come across in life, they always gonna hold a special place in our heart. Vicky will forever be one of those people. You know, I swear it's crazy, because Vicky was the only girl I ever took to meet my granny, and they instantly hit it off. You know, right off the bat, she was granny's baby. Later on, you know, I talked to my granny. She let me know, like, hey, that girl's a real keeper, which I knew, but it feels a little better, you know, when you get that stamp of approval, you know what I mean? One day, we're hanging out, just the two of us, and I get a call. It's my partner, and he's with my other partner, and they want to kick it because, you know, that night they had something lined up and they needed a ride. Being 16 at the time, obviously I tell him it's good, and Vicky is not happy. So, you know, she lets me have it. I'm talking about, she's telling me how she doesn't like my friends, how she doesn't want me hanging out with them, how she doesn't want to hang out with them, because even though they're calling me for a ride, you know, she's the one driving. You know, she's telling me how I'm always getting into situations when I'm with them and just how I need to do better. But I didn't want to hear all that. So we end up picking them up. Remember, it's still early in the day, so we have some time to kill before it gets dark. And instead of driving around Marin, you know, four deep with no tents, you know, make things simple and easy, we just went to the closest spot on the map where we could park the car, you know, get out, stretch our legs, enjoy the view and kick back with no problems. So we're chilling in the car, you know, and me and Vicky are up front and my two friends, you know, they're in the back. So I end up turning around and, you know, I asked them about the details for later, like, you know, what's going on. So they break it down to me, you know, and everything seems good. So I'm like, bet. But before I can turn back around, you know, one of my friends is like, yeah, and I got this. And he shows me a revolver, you know, about the size of his hand, pops the cylinder out and, you know, shows me that it's loaded before popping it back in like he's John Wayne. You know, now they're in the back seat passing it around. All I hear is click. I instantly spin around, and the look I see on both of their faces confirmed what I already knew. One of them accidentally pulled the trigger, and by the grace of God, the gun misfired because it was pointed directly at Vicky's back. You know, until that moment, I didn't know what it really meant when people said things like, you know, it felt like time stopped or everything froze. But like the shock, the anger, the relief and guilt that I all felt in rapid succession, you know, it had literally frozen time for me. So when I finally blinked and time went back to normal, it was just this feeling of just disbelief. Needless to say, later that night, instead of going out, you know, I was doing my best to make things up to Vicky. But there's some wrongs that can't be undone. Sometimes the only thing we can do is learn from our past mistakes so we don't repeat them in the future. You know, me and Vicky, we had been through a lot. And through it all, one of the biggest lessons she imparted on me, you know, was accountability. You know, being able to own up to my actions and live with the choices that I made, that still helps me to this day. Because no matter how bad someone might want something for you, it has to start with you first. And I'm just grateful and I'm thankful, you know, for all the experiences that we shared and all the memories that we created together. You know, life can pass you by in the blink of an eye. But I definitely learned a lot from Vicky. And I just want to take this moment to say thank you. But listen up, y'all. Look, we still got plenty of music on the way. Right now, we're going to pick it up with Hot Boys' first day out, 9/11, right here on the Uncut Playlist.
1: Gotta feel like $1 million. Fuck the rap, the mission. Turn me up, right?
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I'm Mr. Big Band, pop though, I'll get you fan. 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Plus we got the in here. I hope you know, we on gangbang, it's the mob in here. Nobody I'm scared of, only God I fear. 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

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What else? What you want?

This is the Uncuffed Playlist, and you're still in the mix with DJ Focus. You just listened to Lil Bean's new single, Wait For Me. Before that, you heard NBA Get Real on his track, Drug Addiction. Prior to that, we played Brent Faiyaz's smooth hit, Jackie Brown. On top of that, we listened to Young X drop some game on his record, Diamond in the Rough. And the song we kicked it off with, Hot Boy's first day out banger, 9/11. Now, before we get into the last segment of this show, you know, to all the listeners who tuned in from the beginning, you know, I appreciate y'all for sticking with me. And to everyone just tuning in, you know, you're here now, so don't touch that dial. You know, kick back, relax, and enjoy yourselves while I help you get to where you need to go. Earlier, I told a few stories that were near and dear to me, all about education that truly counts. You know, I'm talking about real life experiences, you know, and learning lessons, you know, that have stuck with me to this day. We all go through things in life, and, you know, sometimes we wish we didn't have to go through certain things, but the goal is to grow from those experiences and become better because of it. You know, that's why I appreciate Young Boy so much, and, you know, him always being authentic, always being his real self. You know, you can feel it, you know, when he pours his heart into his music, especially on that track, Drug Addiction. To anybody out there struggling with addiction, you know, I'm not just talking about drugs, but also alcohol, gambling, the criminal lifestyle, emotional abuse, whatever it may be that you're battling with and struggling with, you know, I feel for y'all. It took me a while to get to where I'm at right now. You know, like I said earlier, you know, I got away from school. I started getting involved in other things, and, you know, it led me down the path, you know, of getting involved with the criminal justice system. But I'm gonna be honest with y'all, you know, like, it's hard talking about these things because, you know, it's painful reliving all those court hearings and preliminary trials and seeing my family, friends, and loved ones crying in the stands and being handed down that sentence. For anybody out there that's going through the struggle like I went through, you know, I just want to let y'all know, like, you know, you don't have to take the same path that I took. It took me having to go through all of that to get to where I'm at now, to where I'm starting to get back in the mix of picking up books, going to school, getting my degree, you know, taking risks and doing new things. You know, I never thought I'd be on the radio, but here I am. You know, take every opportunity that comes your way. Don't close yourself off, because you can learn from anything and anybody, you know, whether it's in the streets or in a book. You know, give yourself that grace. Give yourself that time to define who you are and who you want to be. Once again, you can't miss with DJ Focus. We coming at you from the California State Prison, Solano. And you can always find us on KALW 91.7 FM and YouTube, right here on the Uncuffed Playlist. You know, it's been a pleasure, and remember, life's what you make it, so make it count. You know, let's go ahead and close things out and end it off with one of my personal favorites, Ray Tremor's fresh take on the classic, Not So Bad.

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10: 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This is DJ Galaxy. The theme I'm going to be talking about today is my past not defining me. I don't know about everybody else, but for me, my past not defining me means a lot of things. Like old relationship scars, trauma, old behavior, habits, whatever. Whatever your past was. Old relationship scars. It's going to be one story. Old relationship scars that makes it hard for me and my wife in our marriage right now because of my past. The songs that I'm picking, I dedicated a couple of them to my wife, you know? So that's why I picked them, because they mean something to me and to her as well. Because I have a hard time, like, just opening up and not knowing how to trust. So, like, what they say in these songs, kind of what I try to tell her, you know? Like, also in this next hour, I'm going to talk about my past and what led up to me not being able to trust women. I think it had a lot to do with my mom and what I went through and what I seen, you know? In this program today, it's gonna be about my past not defining me. I'm not here to judge nobody. I'm not here to judge my mom. I'm not trying to throw blame on her. But I think everybody is worthy of a second chance. If they fully commit and make that change. I am a new person, a different person today than I was when I first came in when I was 18. It takes some digging and you gotta find yourself to make that change though. But it's possible, you know? You just gotta want it, you gotta believe it. The first song I pick is Love Scars by J.I. The Prince, and I think the name says it all. You listen to the Uncuffed Playlist.

through. Yeah, I know he, but we treat him like he dog food. I kept you by my side before the mother dogged you. I never left your side, I kept it real whenever I saw you. Why is it so hard to pick up your phone whenever I call you? All these love scars make it hard for me to be loyal. All these love scars make it hard.

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I'ma just go with life. 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

You guys are listening to the Young Cuff playlist. This is DJ Galaxy. The last song you guys heard was J.I. Band's Borrowed Time, NBA Youngboy, Genie, Young Blue, Your Mind Still, and J.I. the Prince, Love Scars. My theme is not letting my past define me. So I kicked it off with that song, Love Scars by J.I. the Prince, because this next story that I'm about to tell you guys left me with emotional scars and eventually led up my teens and my adulthood into my relationships. So this particular time that made me not trust women goes back into my childhood when I was a kid. I was probably about 8 years old. It was me and my five siblings. We were all taken to CPS when my mom had my twin brothers. She tested positive for some type of drug and they took us. We were in CPS for like a month. I think we were about to get our first family visit. I was excited to see my mom. She never really showed up. So I'm the oldest out of all my brothers and sisters. I remember just sitting in that room. It was hot and smelled like furniture in there, like office. It was raining outside too. Kind of like dark clouds. The rest of them, they were kind of young, so they weren't really waiting for her like I was, but she never showed up. She left me with all types of emotions, pain, everything. So I couldn't really trust her, like what she said after that. Like everything she told me, I just thought it was a lie. Yeah, I'm not trying to make excuses for my wrongdoings or the kind of life I chose after that, but that was like a major turning point in my life, and that's where like kind of start to choose the streets. I did have it good before that. That week that we got took to foster care, I had made it to the All-Stars, the little league that I was playing in. I didn't get to play in the All-Star games. That was like kind of why I was really mad at her. That's where my life was at. In the next mic break, I'm gonna fast forward a little bit to where I'm a little bit older, probably like 15, 16. The next song is If I Part 2 by Alter Grito. This is the Uncuffed playlist.

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1: Oh, hey.
0: I've been thinking about this guy. I really feel a lot, and yeah. Everything that he's been through, I just want him to trust me.
1: He should.
0: I'll never hurt him, but...
1: But what?
0: You know,
1: love. If he loves you, he needs to show you that he loves you.

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It's DJ Galaxy. Alright, you guys just heard Rude by O3 Greedo, Trust, Keisha Cole, Out of Sight by Capo Low, and If I Part 2 by O3 Greedo. So the song If I Part 2 by O3 Greedo, I picked it because I was running the streets before I met my baby's mother, and like after I got with her, it's like if I went back to it, is she gonna stick around through it all, you know? So let me tell you guys how I met the mother of my children. So I met her in sixth grade. She was my cousin's girlfriend's best friend. At this time, I was still running the streets, like, before I met her. And we were together probably like a year or some. Of course, she ended up getting pregnant. I had to choose, I had to make a decision whether I wanted to, you know, be in my kid's life or just continue running the streets. So, of course, I chose to be in my kid's life. So I ended up moving with her in her grandparents' house. And stopped running the streets to do the family thing and be there for my kids. So here we are, we're 14 with a kid moving into her grandparents' house. And at first when I moved in, it was kind of weird for me because here I am, you know, running the streets doing my own thing. I haven't listened to nobody and had to move into her grandparents' house and had to mind them, you know, because I'm living under their roof now. But yeah, it was kind of weird for me at first. So it's kind of something I had to adapt to. So I'm at home, you know, trying to do the dad thing with the kids, you know, and my baby's mom, she ends up getting pregnant again. And at this time, you know, me and her were fighting a lot. And when we were fighting a lot, I used to just choose to just run to the streets. And that's how I used to cope with it. When I used to leave and go to the streets, I go to jail, get out, she'll pick me up, I'll go back home, and then I'll end up just leaving again. And like, I'll keep on doing this, and then eventually I wouldn't come home. Hey, I was a kid then, and I didn't really know what I was doing. I can't go back and change that. So I want to apologize to my kids and let them know that I apologize for not being there for them. Yeah, I'm going to go ahead and get into this music. In the next mic break, I'm going to tell you guys about somebody that came into my life and kind of helped me see a big picture and things and to turn my life around. And talking about this got me thinking about family and stuff. So this next song that I'm about to play for you guys is one of my grandma's favorite songs. It's Soul by War. It's in the Uncuff playlist.

1 month ago today, I was happy as a lark. But now I go for walks, to the movies, maybe to the park. I have a seat on the same old bench to watch the children play. You know, tomorrow is their future. But for me, just another day. They all gather around me. They seem to know my name. We laugh, tell a few jokes, but it still doesn't ease my pain. I know I can't hide from a memory, though day after day I've tried. I keep saying she'll be back, but today again.

the Uncuffed Playlist, DJ Galaxy. Alright, you guys just heard Have You Seen Her by the Sidelights, Confessing a Feeling by Sly Slick and Wicked, and Soul by War. So my theme is not letting my past define me. It's next mic break. I'm going to talk to you guys about somebody special in my life that helped me see life in a different perspective and made me want to change my ways for the better. I met my wife in 2016. She was one of my friends, homegirls. No, I thought she was weird. Yeah, I was just stereotyping her for having a lot of like dude friends, because you know, females that have a lot of dude friends have reputations. But anyways, come to find out that she wasn't even like that. You know, it wasn't even like what I was thinking. Man, me and her started talking probably like a week after that. But like, you know, we were just friends, you know. We would smoke weed together. I ended up going to prison for my first term. She was like rocking it out. She was just, you know, being a friend and just sending me letters all the time, money, you know, money on the phone, everything. So when I got out, we reconnected again. But this time she's living in Utah, so when I got out, I was supposed to go out there to Utah to go live with her. And I didn't. I just wanted to stay in the neighborhood, you know? And then I ended up catching this case, and she ended up going to prison. And when she got out, she had found me. I'm 20 years old with 26 years on a level 4, so in my mind, I was already accustomed to me doing at least 20 years, you know? So when she came around, I had a change of heart. Like when she came into my life, she kind of like, she gave me something to come home to, you know, to look forward to coming home to. I'm gonna start to wrap this up, but yeah, everybody got a past and everybody got a history. I believe that, you know, everybody deserves a second chance. All right, this last song I'm gonna play for you guys is Tell It Like It Is by Aaron Deville. I picked this song because that's just something I do. I just tell it like it is, you know? Coming out of Solano State Prison, you guys can catch us on KALW on 91.7 FM, or you can catch us on YouTube. It's DJ Galaxy. It's the Uncuffed Playlist.

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6: We hold these truths to be self-evident, that all men are created equal, that they are endowed by their Creator with certain unalienable rights, that among these are life, liberty, and the pursuit of happiness. That to secure these rights, governments are instituted among men, deriving their just powers from the consent of the governed.
7: These are just 55 of the 1,320 words in the Declaration of Independence. And yet, they're the most famous words in American history about what makes us happy. In this podcast, I'd like to explore with you what the pursuit of happiness meant to the founders, and how learning about the forgotten meaning of those words changed my life and can change yours. Hello, friends. I'm Jeffrey Rosen, President and CEO of the National Constitution Center in Philadelphia. And this is Pursuit, the Founder's Guide to Happiness. In his early 20s, Benjamin Franklin recalled in his autobiography, he conceived the bold and arduous project of arriving at moral perfection. Franklin had been reading classical Greek and Roman philosophers like Pythagoras, Plutarch, and Cicero, and scanning popular magazines for advice to print in the Pennsylvania Gazette. Based on his reading, he decided that the secret of self-improvement was self-examination. He devised a kind of spiritual accounting system, drafting a list of 13 virtues.
8: Temperance, silence, order, resolution, frugality, industry, sincerity, justice, moderation, cleanliness, tranquility.
7: And he saved the ones he found most challenging for last.
8: Chastity and humility.
7: He chose as a motto for his project these lines from one of the most widely read books of Stoic self-help philosophy, Cicero's Tusculan Disputations, written in 45 BC.
6: O philosophy, guide of life, O searcher out of virtue and exterminator of vice, one day spent well and in accordance with thy precepts is worth an immortality of sin.
7: Each day, he ran through a checklist of whether or not he lived up to a virtue, placing a black mark next to ones where he'd fallen short. Daunted by all the black marks, he eventually abandoned the project, but he felt he was a better person for having tried.
8: In truth, I found myself incorrigible with respect to order, and now I am grown old, and my memory bad. I feel very sensibly the want of it. But on the whole, though I never arrived at the perfection I had been so ambitious of obtaining, but fell far short of it, yet I was, by the endeavor, a better and a happier man than I otherwise should have been if I had not attempted it.
7: I knew about Franklin's list, but only recently discovered that Thomas Jefferson had made a similar list of 12 virtues for the pursuit of happiness. I also discovered an amazing reading list that Jefferson shared with anyone who asked him how to be an educated person. I was inspired by the scope

0: to America's leading historians of the founding era for insights about the lives of the founders and what they can teach us about how to be good people. In each episode, I'll also be joined by my friend Ken Burns, the great historian and filmmaker who will share his own daily efforts at self-improvement and self-reflection. His new film on the American Revolution will air in November, and he released a magnificent documentary about Benjamin Franklin's life in 2022.
1: Well, I think Franklin's such an interesting character. You can either put him in a pure philosophical basket. You can not put him in a spiritual one, although obviously all of these virtues overlap with that. You know, he's a popular writer. He's got Poor Richard's Almanac. He's dealing with that. And yet he understands that the sort of the possibility there in Philadelphia now is of self-improvement, not just for Benjamin Franklin, but I think Americans have been unwilling to really delve into deeply what the meaning of the pursuit of happiness might be, because it is often convenient to see this in purely mechanical or material bodily terms, that the pursuit of happiness might be the acquisition of objects in a marketplace of things, and not as the founders I now know meant it, which is lifelong learning in the pursuit of happiness.
0: For more on the philosophical foundations of the pursuit of happiness, I spoke with Robert George, the McCormick Professor of Jurisprudence and Director of the James Madison Program in American Ideals and Institutions at Princeton University. Professor George has also written an essay about liberty for the National Constitution Center's America at 250 Civic Toolkit, which you can find online and will soon be in bookstores, along with my new book, The Pursuit of Liberty: How Hamilton versus Jefferson Ignited the Lasting Battle Over Power in America. Professor Robbie George, you say that the concept of liberty articulated at the American founding is properly understood as more than mere freedom from coercion. It's freedom for virtue, for living good and honorable lives. By happiness, you say they meant felicity, all-round well-being, integral fulfillment, human flourishing.
2: Well, our founders were realists about human nature. They knew a thing or two about the good parts of human nature and also the worrying and bad parts of human nature. And so they put into place in our Constitution a system of structural constraints on power, knowing that no one, given the nature of human beings, could be trusted with unchecked and unaccountable power. But those structural constraints on power, they understood to be only auxiliary precautions. Auxiliary here means secondary protections against the forces that would undo republican government and ordered liberty. The primary protections are in the character of the people. John Adams, for example, said that our Constitution is made only for a moral and religious people and simply will not serve very well any other type of people. Now, why would he say such a thing? It's because he understood that if we're to be a self-governing people in the political sense, what we would today call a democracy, what our founders preferred to refer to as a republic, then our citizenry has to be a citizenry composed of people of good character. That is, self-governing people in the personal sense, people capable of governing their own passions, controlling themselves. Today, when we hear people refer to happiness, we take that as meaning that they're in a certain kind of psychological state. If they're happy, they're in a pleasant psychological state. If they're unhappy, they're in an unpleasant psychological state. But for our founders, happiness, as in, for example, the pursuit of happiness, didn't refer primarily to a psychological state. It referred to a state of being, and most particularly, a state of character. So happiness was morally inflected for them. And in this respect, our founders, though they were modern men, they were men of the 18th century, were very much in line with the great thinkers of classical antiquity, people like Plato and Aristotle in Athens, people like Cicero in Rome, and of course with the medieval and Jewish and Christian traditions. If I said to you, Jeffrey,

0: happy the man who walks in the way of justice. You would understand what I'm saying, and you would understand that I'm not saying that a man who walks in the way of justice is going to go around with a big smile on his face. In fact, he might not have a smile on his face, because if you walk in the way of justice, you can pay a heavy price for that, given conditions in this vale of tears here on earth with us frail, fallible, fallen human beings. No, you catch the meaning, and you understand that it means that it is good to walk in the way of justice. It is fulfilling. It is dignified to walk in the way of justice. So when our founders referred to the rights to life, liberty, and the pursuit of happiness, they're talking about liberty not just from external constraint, but for virtue, for excellence, for flourishing.
1: Why did the meaning of happiness change from being good to feeling good from the 18th and 19th to the 20th centuries?
0: There's not a single explanation that I think anybody can give for this. And there are competing explanations, all of which have some credibility. Some focus on material aspects of our civilization and our culture. Getting rich made us fat and happy, and it got us oriented toward possession and getting our way and comfort. And so in our affluence, we lost our sense of the importance of non-material values, moral values, spiritual values. We became fixated on material things and the fleeting satisfactions that can be had by the possession of material things. And so we lost our way. Now, I think that certainly has to be part of the story. And this is not new in human history. There are fads and fashions. And fads and fashions come and go. Sometimes they connect and they can hold large cultures, or at least subcultures, in their grip for a very long time. Now, when you hear a word like liberty today, you hear a word like freedom, you're likely to hear it as it's filtered through the ideology of expressive individualism. But of course, that was not an ideology that was one our founders would resonate with at all. In fact, they would reject it more or less wholesale, precisely because their understanding of liberty was liberty for the sake of noble and virtuous ends, liberty for virtue, liberty for excellence.
1: Let's talk about the different understandings of the founders and virtue. You teach at Princeton, you lead the Witherspoon Institute, and James Madison was educated by Witherspoon in moral philosophy and believed that personal self-government was necessary for political self-government.
0: Well, Witherspoon was a Scottish Presbyterian minister, came to serve as a minister of the gospel as part of the Presbyterian Church here in the United States. He became a teacher at Princeton University in the early years, and he went on to become president of the university and was a very important president, an academic reformer and an academic leader. He was the only clergyman to sign the Declaration of Independence. If you look at the list there of the signers, you'll find people, you know, farmers and people, lawyers, people from different professions. You find just one clergyman, and it's John Witherspoon. Witherspoon was not at the Constitutional Convention, but he played a very important role in the ratification of the Constitution because he supported it very strongly in New Jersey. And getting New Jersey's ratification was really, really crucial to the whole thing working. So he played a role even there. Now, what do we know about Presbyterian Christianity? It's got great debts to John Calvin, to Calvinism. And if there's one thing that Calvinists are certain about and strong about, it's the fallenness of human beings. It's the wretchedness of human nature. The political implications for a figure like Witherspoon is that we cannot be trusted with power. Hence the need for what we've come to call, after Witherspoon's great student, James Madison, the Madisonian structural constraints built into our Constitution, our system of checks and balances, a system that divides power between a national government of delegated and enumerated powers, and states as governments of general jurisdiction, exercising what we call police powers, the powers to protect public health, safety, and morals, and to advance and uphold the overall common good. Now, this same Madison also understood that structural constraints by themselves would be insufficient. If we are to be self-governing people, that is, if we're to be citizens of a republic, then we need to be citizens who are capable of self-control, of self-mastery, of holding in check, at least to some extent, those powerful evil impulses in our nature. And that requires education. So Madison famously said, only a well-instructed people can be permanently a free people. That is, only a well-educated people can only be a people fit for self-government. They needed to be educated in their character, capable of distinguishing good from bad, right from wrong, just for unjust. You're probably hearing when I'm saying these words echoes of, well, this is what Martin Luther King taught. Well, exactly right. Martin Luther King, if you look at his letter from Birmingham Jail, for example, is very much in the tradition of the American founders. In fact, King's whole appeal is to the nation's founding principles about justice and virtue and moral goodness and allegiance to our Declaration of Independence and its principles and our basic constitutional norms and structures.
1: Let's conclude with a few final words about why it's so important to engage in learning about the principles of the American idea and the founding so that they can achieve self-mastery and keep the republic.
0: Well, let me address that by talking about the importance of maintaining this experiment. The founders themselves understood their project to be an experiment precisely because all past attempts, all previous attempts to establish and maintain republican government had failed. And when they failed so often, they collapsed into the worst forms of tyranny. It's for each generation to keep the experiment going. There will never be a point when we can say mission accomplished. We now have a genuine republic for perpetuity, and nobody has to worry about that anymore. This republic could still collapse if we lack virtue and if we lack a sound understanding of our own civic order, of our own constitutional principles and structures. And that means we have to be attentive to them constantly throughout our whole lives. If you live to be 110 years old, it's still good to be educating yourself about our civic order. That's a process that should never stop.
1: When we come back, Ken Burns and I will share our daily practices for self-improvement.
2: Working on the National Parks film, there was a commentator about Denali in Alaska, the tallest mountain in our continent. He said it reminded you of your atomic insignificance, which I loved because the humility you bring to understanding your atomic insignificance actually inspirits you.

0: This is Pursuit, the Founder's Guide to Happiness. I'm Jeffrey Rosen, President and CEO of the National Constitution Center. A few years ago, I had the privilege of meeting the filmmaker Ken Burns, who was working on his new film on the American Revolution. We bonded over a shared love of American history and a mutual interest in the founder's understanding of the pursuit of happiness as a quest for lifelong learning. I was so inspired when Ken shared with me his daily practice of self-reflection in the tradition of Benjamin Franklin. Ken is part of an email list that a friend of his sends early in the morning every day. The email contains a page from Tolstoy's Calendar of Wisdom, compiled between 1903 and 1911. Tolstoy included wisdom for every day of the year, from classical sources like Cicero and Socrates, and the spiritual wisdom of the East and West. Here's one example.
1: There is a certain limit to the appropriate length of any time in this world. Just as the fruits and vegetables are limited by the seasons of the year, everything should have its beginning, its life, and its ending, after which it should pass away. Wise people willingly submit to this order. Marcus Tullius Cicero.
0: After reading the quotation, Ken replies to the group with his reflections. Earlier this year, Ken and I met to talk about what this daily practice has meant to him.
2: It's one of the centers of my life. It's intensely intimate and personal, and yet it actually helps coalesce my own intentions for the day, but also my intentions as a human being, because I think so much of us, particularly with media and the things and our phones in our hands, get disconnected from the world. And there's an interesting intersection between spiritualism, philosophy, political theory, practical advice, so that you can have things from Benjamin Franklin to Confucius and from the Talmud to the Quran and to literature and just wisdom that Tolstoy had collected. And as someone who has spent my entire life trying to figure out the United States, it's been a wonderful gift because quite often the people who are cited are those classical scholars that informed the creation of the United States. Often there are quotes from those we consider our founders or those who are the inheritors of that founding. One thinks particularly of Ralph Waldo Emerson and Henry David Thoreau as people who sort of took the democratic energy of the creation of the United States and created an American religion, a transcendentalism, and that said that you could worship God more easily in nature than you could in cathedrals built by man. There was no intermediary of dogma. There was no intermediary of whatever had been corrupted, but there was something very direct and wonderful. And it also fits with what I've learned, and mostly from you, about the deism that many of the founders believed, not in a God that was paying attention to everything you did, as most of our religious denominations sort of feel, but one that's disinterested and does not choose among faiths. And so it's then the obligation of the human being to move to a more perfect state, if you're a collection of people, then a more perfect union that would make you therefore closer to God or more reflective to divine providence. There's almost as if it's a ray of creation, and it's our job to sort of move up that stairway, move up the octave, the music of it, and to be virtuous. And this is now resonating with everything I am beginning to learn and continue to learn about the creation of the United States. And so somehow Tolstoy, a Russian, this great master of literature who really finds in his last days a spiritual purpose, collects this wisdom that has a kind of universality to it and a modernness and a kind of urgency and in the end a kind of beauty that moves you forwards even in the most difficult of times.
0: And as you talk about your habit of daily self-reflection, you're right that it's entirely in the spirit of the American founders. I was led to this practice through Ben Franklin. And of course, his version of it was the 13 virtues, where he made a list of the virtues and decided every day to put an X mark next to the virtue he fell short of. I tried that with a friend a few years ago. I have to share, I was going through a tough time in my life when I did it, and there were a lot of X marks every day.
2: Yes.
0: So, like Franklin, we found it depressing, and we gave it up, although it was useful to take that moment of self-reflection. But the takeaway for me was just to get back into the habit of daily reading.
2: Yes.
0: Because I'd spent a year reading the classical sources who inspired the founders, I realized that I'd lost the habit of reading every morning for stuff that wasn't related to deadlines or work. So now my rule is that when I wake up, I have to read books before I'm allowed to browse or surf.
3: Order. Let all your things have their places. Let each part of your business have its time.
0: This practice has transformed my life, and I've become an evangelist for deep daily reading. In addition, I've been setting aside time in the morning for creative work, including writing songs. For me, beautiful melodies or catchy tunes are the definition of joy, and my goal was to capture each of the classical virtues in a memorable way. Last year, after I gave a lecture on the pursuit of happiness at Dickinson College, I heard a superb recital of African-American art songs performed by the baritone James Martin and accompanied by the pianist Jennifer Blythe, both of whom are music professors at Dickinson. After the recital, I told Jen that I'd written two song cycles about the pursuit of happiness. She introduced me to Greg Stroman, who brilliantly arranged my music and lyrics, and James, who agreed to record them for this podcast. The first song is called The Golden Mean, and I wrote it so I could remember the chart at the end of Aristotle's Nicomachean Ethics. Aristotle lists a series of virtues, and for each one, he identifies an excess and a deficiency. I hope the song is easier to remember than the chart. Here's the great baritone James Martin with Jennifer Blythe at the piano.

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Courage knows what not to fear. Don't be stingy or extravagant, be cheerful.

Thanks for listening, friends. I'm thrilled that my new book is out in October 2025. It's called The Pursuit of Liberty: How Hamilton versus Jefferson Ignited the Lasting Battle Over Power in America. Please order online or check it out at a bookstore near you. Pursuit: The Founder's Guide to Happiness is produced by PRX Productions for the National Constitution Center. From PRX, the team is Genevieve Sponsler, Courtney Florentine, David Newtown, and Sandra Lopez-Monsalve. The executive producer of PRX Productions is Jocelyn Gonzalez. From the NCC, our team is Annie Stone, Griffin Ritchie, and Bill Pollack. Music and lyrics by Jeffrey Rosen, with arrangements by Greg Stroman. The songs and incidental music feature baritone James Martin, with Jennifer Blythe at the piano, and Greg Stroman on trombone for the theme song. In our next episode, we'll cover the true meaning of temperance with the great Franklin historian Stacy Schiff. This podcast was made possible with the support of the John Templeton Foundation.

0: 200 miles off the coast of Cape Cod. It's a calm, sunny day at sea. Up on the ship's bridge, scientists are facing out with binoculars, looking in all directions. Below deck, their teammates listen to a series of underwater microphones being towed behind them. Everyone is on high alert. The chief scientist stands on the deck of the Gordon Gunter, waiting for good news.
1: My name is Danielle Chalowick. I'm a research ecologist at Northeast Fisheries Science Center. I study the ecology and distribution and behavior of marine mammals.
0: But when she's at a party, she says...
1: Yeah, that's sort of mouthful. I just say I study whale sounds.
0: Chalowick is an expert in listening to whales and interpreting their sounds. A few years ago, she became focused on finding and recording this one mythically rare whale, the true's beaked whale. The true's beaked whale was first discovered stranded on a beach in 1913.
1: And a man by the name of Frederick True went and took a look at it and recognized it as a new species and gave it a name.
0: In the subsequent 100 plus years, they've only been seen a handful of times. We know almost nothing about them. They're actually considered data deficient by the scientific community.
1: That means that we aren't really prepared to do proper conservation and management.
0: Did you catch that? Researchers know so little about this whale that they don't even know how to protect it. Chalowick wanted to change that. So this past summer, she set out to find the true's beaked whale and learn as much about their sounds and behavior as possible. She assembled a team of the best scientists she could find for a month-long whale search.
1: We covered hundreds and hundreds of miles.
0: They scanned the horizon, listening to their underwater mics round the clock.
1: One day, seas were pretty rough. We weren't expecting to see anything. And a true's beaked whale popped up right next to the boat. And everybody who saw it was so excited. We were like, okay, they're here, yes.
0: At last, they could now zero in on a reliable gathering place to find them.
1: It's an incredible feeling.
0: Yeah,
1: it's really fantastic.
0: But that was just step one. Chalowick wanted to get close enough to attach some D-tags to the whales.
1: Which are digital suction cup recording tags.
0: To pull it off, her team tracked a group of whales and deployed a small boat to chase after them. Her colleague Lee stood on the bow of the small boat, holding a long pole with the D-tag on the end of it. He needed to pop it on without scaring the whales away.
1: And that's really hard to do because they don't really want the boat that close.
0: They tried for over 4 hours, and Lee had already missed the whales twice.
1: So we're calling the boat, we're saying the whales are up, they're half a mile off your port side, and one beaked whale popped up right next to them, and Lee leaned over, he got on his tiptoes, he leaned over, and he just popped the tag on. Everybody just screamed, the whole ship erupted.
0: The D-tag stayed on the whale for 12 hours, recording extremely detailed audio and foraging behavior.
1: We all recognized that this was a little piece of science history being made because now we were going to collect some information on the species that we had never collected before. The first time I heard this, it almost made me cry. These are the sounds that this animal was making that were recorded right on his body, and it just was so personal and so intimate. It really choked me up.
0: If you could tell the whales anything.
1: I would say, don't be so shy. We just want to learn more about you. Make it a little easier for us.
0: Unfortunately, they probably won't make it easier for Danielle Chalowick anytime soon. It is a chase, after all, but it's a chase she's more than ready for.
1: So much more work needs to be done. We're just scratching the surface.
0: In Woods Hole, Massachusetts, I'm Brandon Tenney.
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3: 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But here in our modern world, we've kind of forgotten that. But if we were to go to a quiet place and simply be alone in the silence of nature, that deep ability to listen occurs. And what do

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1: I'm Vincent Katz, and this is Poetry Now. I like to write on the street a lot. One thing that I've noticed and tried to write about is people's different energies. I mean, you see people in the morning and they're all, you know, ready for their day and they have this very upbeat energy. And then you see them at the end of the day and they're a little bedraggled. But yet the evening is coming up, and so there's possibility for the actual other part of life. But this was the feeling of the end of the day, getting out of the train at Grand Central Station. Most of the poem is about trying to feel this moment. Between the Griffin and MetLife, I am totally enamored of every person passing in this unseasonably warm mid-March evening near 39th and Park. The young women, of course, with their lives in front of them, and the young men, too, just standing here as I am, checking it out, hanging out, talking. But everyone here, every age, every type, is beautiful. The moment, somehow, the weather, has made them all real. And for this moment, before it turns to night, they're all fantastic. The light is such that I can see everyone and can imagine what they are imagining for the night ahead, what dreams, what fulfilled fantasies of togetherness. And the two guys who were here a moment ago, paused, have moved on, and the light is deepening every moment or so, actually falling into a deeper stupor, which is night. But if I look south, I still see the pink flush of desire there at the bottom, the southness of all our lives. And it's okay that it's darkening here. People accept it as they concoct plans for tonight, Thursday. Soon I'll have to go too, lose this spot, this moment. But some we've met and some experience we had somewhere else is becoming ever more important. There is a conversational feeling to this poem. People don't go around speaking in poetry. They go around speaking whatever they're speaking, but if you are attuned to that, it can affect the tenor of your poetry. I think the challenge is, and one thing that it's interesting for me when I'm writing, is to make it feel natural, but it's not natural. Each word is very carefully chosen, so there's a rhythmic element and also a question of word choice. So even though the words might seem mundane, hopefully they're not, and there are little moments that are unexpected. And that's chosen because it is appropriate to the effect that I'm trying to evoke of this moment on the street, which also seems like just a normal everyday moment. Happens every day, right? If you go out on the avenue at 5 p.m., everybody's going home. That's no big deal. But if you open your awareness to it, it might somehow be something else.
2: 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I'm Katie Clarkson, and this is Poetry Now, a production of the Poetry Foundation and the WFMT Radio Network. 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
3: Welcome to USC Annenberg's This California Life. I'm Megan Donis. This season, we document Altadena after the fires, following this remarkable community as it recovers and rebuilds. As part of our series, we collaborated with the Charlotta Bass Journalism and Justice Lab at USC. And in our next story, Bass fellow Daniela Lake explores what the Black community in Altadena can learn from another thriving Black community consumed by fire during the Tulsa Race Massacre of 1921.
4: And then we start coming further across Altadena Drive, and that's when we were literally like you just walked us right into a volcano, an active volcano. Everything was on fire. Everything. The bushes, the trees, the houses.
5: It was like a blowtorch just right over everything.
6: I've never seen anything like that. Never, no.
7: You're listening to Rooted in Recovery, a podcast series from the USC Charlotta Bass Lab, exploring how Altadena's Black community is recovering after the devastating Eden fire. I'm Daniela Lake, a master's student in journalism at USC and Bass Lab fellow. Each episode will highlight a different piece of the story, from Black food culture to mental health, memory, and rebuilding. But in this first episode, we begin with the fire itself.
4: And that's when the wind really started cranking. And I was like, you know what? We're in trouble. This is bad. And then you could hear the radio. And you could hear them start calling out streets, going, wait a minute, that's impossible for the fire to have gone down that far. Now it's into the community. Now it's no longer a hillside or a brush fire.
7: That's Keith Holloway, a Pasadena fire engineer. His station was one of the first at the scene of the fire.
4: The wind was blowing so hard a couple times, I had to literally back up because I couldn't walk forward. It was blowing all the stuff in my face. I couldn't see, so I had to back into the fire and back into the houses. Everything was on fire. I mean, literally, it was like looking or standing inside of a glowing toaster.
7: He's been a firefighter for over 40 years. He's seen a lot of disasters, but nothing like the Eden fire.
4: I was here for the Northridge earthquake, all the whole Y2K funny business. I mean, a lot of stuff. The LA riots after they had the verdict for Rodney King. I was here for all that stuff. So I've seen some things, but nothing ever to that magnitude. It's unrecognizable. Looked like somebody dropped an atomic bomb. It was an experience, definitely an apocalyptic experience.
7: Altadena residents, like the Wilson family, would also describe the Eden fire as apocalyptic.
5: And you can literally see everything was just burning. Everything just from the mountains down to almost Muir High School was just on fire. So once I went up, turned the corner, and the church was on fire.
7: The Eden fire burned over 9,000 structures. 6,000 of those were family homes. Like many residents who lost their home and place of work, Reverend Andre Wilson lost both his home and church to the Eden fire. He's served as the pastor of Altadena United Methodist Church for almost a decade.
5: In order to process it, you have to be alone. And when you're moving like this, you don't really have time to process it. I've been moving, trying to get my check-in on congregation members, trying to find new facilities, trying to get aid. So you really hadn't had time to process it. I went by yesterday to try to process. And even then, people were yelling at me, hey, get your head up, it's all going to be okay. It's hard to process because people really want you to be better and actually don't really understand that mourning is a good part of healing.
8: For many of us, we're not really sure like what day it is. You know, it is like you're grieving, someone's died, and so life continues, but you're sort of in a daydream sort of state. You're exhausted, you have a lot of moving parts. You're not in your home element. You're in a new place, or you're in someone else's home, or you're in a new place. And then your church home is gone.
7: That's Heather Wilson. The Wilson family is staying with relatives as they recover.
8: So everyone's routine who's been affected is upside down. And yet people kind of expect you to act like none of this has happened, and you still have obligations to fulfill. So it's a balancing act.
5: I know everybody in that neighborhood. I grew up in Altadena. That's everybody I know. So that compounds it, because even people that aren't part of the church, I know have lost homes. So it's just surreal. Everybody you know has lost something.
7: When visiting Altadena now, some streets like Lincoln Avenue appear somewhat normal at first. One sign reads, $40 for 2 weeks of yoga. And some restaurants, like Perry's Joint, are still open. But then you turn the corner on a street like Altadena Drive, and you're hit with the devastation. Avison Charter Schools is burned, and for some homes, All that's left are the front staircase and chimney. For one house, it's the washer and dryer. But what was Altadena like before this devastation? Because of the fire, some people were learning for the first time that Altadena was 18% Black and that it had a thriving Black community with Black-owned businesses and Black homeowners. Heather Wilson recalls her first impression of Altadena back when she was visiting her childhood friend.
8: When I was about 8 or 9, we went over to her house, and her father was a dentist. And, you know, I was walking around, and she had a nice home, and there were, like, Black people around. And where I was raised, that just, they were not there. And so it was so refreshing as a little girl to see just regular Black folk walking around, living their lives, being teachers and doctors and dentists or whatever. And that was really just a beautiful thing for me as a little Black girl in an area that I didn't see a lot of people that looked like me. So it was a very, very special and unique place. And over time, because of the beauty by the mountains, you had more and more people, Latinos and Asians and whites and Armenians kind of slowly move in. And so it's a very multicultural, but has a really strong African-American history here. And that's really, really special, especially in Southern California. And it's also unique because, as he was saying, in Southern California, we tend to be very segregated when we go home. There's tons of everything in SoCal, but at home, most neighborhoods are all one thing or another. And so Altadena was really, really unique in that, not only for the history of having the middle class Blacks there, but also later on to being such a welcoming place for all persons to come. And it's a really beautiful thing. One of the reasons we really appreciate when my daughter goes to school, you have a bit of everything. And you don't see that a lot in LA.
7: Similarly, attorney Lee Merritt, a civil rights attorney, reflected on how seeing Altadena's Black community positively impacted his upbringing. He's known for his work on racial justice, including cases related to police brutality and hate crimes, such as when 25-year-old Ahmaud Arbery was shot and killed by 3 white men in Georgia back in 2020. Attorney Merritt represented Ahmaud Arbery's family. It was a case that, along with the murder of Breonna Taylor and George Floyd, sparked national outrage in 2020. Attorney Merritt said that being introduced to the Black community in Altadena changed his life trajectory.
9: In high school, I was adopted by my grandmother who lived in Pasadena. And it was really a turning point in my life because she was pulling me out of detention, expulsion in my prior school, gang violence, and a number of other things. I was introduced to this cocoon of a community in Altadena, Pasadena. And this was a Black middle-class community with folks who, for example, were connected to Morehouse College, where I eventually went to school, where there were African-Americans who were invested in the arts, who owned property, and introduced me to a new, I guess, a Black experience that I didn't know existed. Mine was rooted in incarceration and gang violence, etc. And so this opportunity, when I was 14 or 15 transitioning into high school, was really something that put me on a path to be able to be not only have access to some of our higher learning institutions, but to be a better representative of our community as a whole.
7: But now many of those Black families are displaced. But this isn't the first time a thriving Black community was destroyed by fire. To understand Altadena's future, let's look at our past. The Tulsa Race Massacre. In the early 1900s, Tulsa, Oklahoma had its own thriving Black neighborhood, located in Tulsa's Greenwood District.
10: They called it Black Wall Street because it had almost 200 businesses.
7: Black Wall Street was a bustling hub for Black entrepreneurship. It was home to Black-owned shops, hotels, theaters, but all of that was torn apart overnight in 1921 when a white mob stormed into Black Wall Street, setting fire to everything in its path, burning homes and businesses. It's believed to be the worst incident of racial violence in American history.
10: We're talking about a community that was devastated in over less than 48 hours. Over 1,550 homes and businesses destroyed. 1,550 homes and businesses destroyed. They talk about up to 300 people died, but what we do know is actually 3,000 people were disappeared, never to be heard from again.
7: attorney DeMario Solomon Simmons represents the last living survivors of the Tulsa Race Massacre. He's also the founder of Justice for Greenwood, an organization formed almost 100 years after the massacre to get justice and reparations for the Greenwood community, which was never the same after the massacre.
10: Not one of those businesses that were impacted by the massacre are operating today. So there should be funding and consulting services for descendants to be able to build businesses back up.
7: Although the Black community in Tulsa was devastated by racial violence and Altadena was ravaged by a natural disaster, both were prosperous Black communities that were ultimately consumed by fire.
10: I think some of the parallels that we see in rebuilding is that they're going to have some of the same challenges dealing with insurance, or either not having enough insurance and not being able to get the proper information to the insurance companies. Another thing that we see that's still plaguing Greenwood today that I think is going to be a problem in Altadena and Black communities across this nation, many of these people have been living in these homes for decades, but they don't actually own the homes, meaning that they have received these homes passed down from their families, but they didn't do the proper estate planning. They haven't done proper probate. And that's a big problem that we see in Tulsa, but throughout this nation. And we have to have a program of Justice for Greenwood to address that.
7: Even in the face of these challenges, there's still hope in rebuilding.
10: I want the people of Altadena to understand that they can rebuild, and they should rebuild, and they should rebuild even forward thinking and better than what they had before. And you have to come into that mind state once you start the rebuilding. Come together as a community and say, what do we want this community to look like again? And make sure that they are standing together to not allow the vultures and the predators that want to come in and swoop up the land and get the land for cheap because people are, you know, desperate. You know, you lose everything overnight. That is something that, if it hasn't happened to you, it's very difficult to even imagine. So people are desperate. People need to live their life today. But I hope the people of Altadena can take the example of Greenwood to stick together and fight to keep the land that's been in their family for so long.
7: Even in the devastation, the birds are still chirping in Altadena. And on some lawns, grass is starting to grow again.
8: Altadena, I believe, will never be the same as it was before the fires. And it doesn't mean it's going to be worse, but it's going to be different. I do hope that it will be still a home, a beautiful place where all people can come together, Blacks and whites, and feel at home and comfortable. That is my hope.
7: The congregation of Altadena United Methodist Church has found a temporary home at Scott United Methodist Church in Pasadena. After the fires, they came together to worship and support each other.
11: Look at your neighbor. 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
7: Members of Altadena United Methodist Church call their church family home of the abundant life.
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7: Thank you for listening to episode 1 of Rooted in Recovery. I'm Daniela Lake. In the following episodes, we'll discuss Black foodways, migration after the fires, mental health, and more.
3: This story was reported and produced by Daniela Lake with sound mixing by Rebecca Katz. 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
13: This is Bird Note. As a flock of ducks lift off from a marsh, their wings reveal large patches of powder blue and emerald. These dabbling ducks are called blue-winged teal. They're petite birds, noticeably smaller than mallards. The male's blue-gray head has a bright white crescent at the base of the bill, and his cinnamon sides and underparts are peppered with dark dots. Females are mottled grayish-brown. Blue-winged teal are long-distance migrants, traveling from nesting areas in Canada and the U.S. to South America for the winter. They feed in shallow water, with a preference during the breeding season for snails and fly larvae. In fall and winter, they seek out plant matter, especially seeds. Blue-winged teal pair up during the winter and migrate together in spring to a nesting area, often to where the female was born. There, the female will lay about 10 eggs, which hatch after 3 weeks. Once the eggs hatch, mother and ducklings walk away from the nest area within 24 hours, never to return to their nest again. Within just weeks, the young will be flying and ready to join their parents in their great migration south. For Bird Note, I'm Michael Stein.

0: This is Grace Winter from Susan B. Anthony Middle School. I see a lot of bullying. I think that the worst kind of bullying is verbal bullying because it sticks with you in your head and in your heart. See, if someone pinches you, it's going to hurt, but it will heal fast, but your heart won't. In our humanities class, we are making poems about different groups of people like popular, nerds, outsiders, and emos. So people can read them and understand how people are and be like, oh, I never realized that they felt that way. From Susan B. Anthony Middle School, this is Grace Winter, and that's What's Real.
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4: There's a basic human need to be heard, to be listened to. 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
3: PRX Remix, keeping us human.
5: A huge statue has bitten the dust in Kolkata, and almost no one is shedding any tears. Sports Today describes it.
6: It has stood tall in front of the iconic Salt Lake Stadium in Kolkata for several years. In front of the VIP gate is the sculpture of a headless torso with two balls on its feet and the Biswa Bangla ball on the top of the waist.
5: It is hard to describe. Two muscled, veiny legs in white soccer shorts, and on top of the shorts, instead of a torso, a big ball like a globe. The Bengali letter Bo standing in for Bisho Bangla, or Bengal and the world. And when a new government came to power in the state recently, ousting the old one, which had been here for 15 years, that statue was one of the first things to go. This is Sandeep Roy in Kolkata. The former chief minister of West Bengal, Mamata Banerjee, lamented, "I feel very bad." That's natural. The statue was apparently her brainchild. She had designed the logo on it. She said sports fans loved to take selfies with it. But few sympathized. Her government had removed a long-standing public art project as well, overnight. Poroma, a sculpture showing a tribal woman inspired by folk art. It was by renowned artist Shanu Lahiri, who had died the year before. It had become such a landmark since it was installed in 1987. The area had become known as Poroma Island. But it had to make way for one of the Bisho Bangla globes. Now one might say, what goes around, comes around. At that time, the artist Chitrabanu Mojumdar had told the Times of India, "In the US, minimalist sculptor Richard Serra's works have often courted controversy and led to public debate. Why can't that happen here?" He was probably referring to the Tilted Ark affair. In 1981, Serra installed a 15-ton rusting steel slab that cut across Federal Plaza in Lower Manhattan. He didn't think public art had to necessarily beautify public space. He wanted to disrupt it instead. Many New Yorkers didn't agree. New York Times art critic Grace Gluck called it an awkward, bullying piece that may conceivably be the ugliest outdoor art in the city. Employees of the government offices around the plaza collected signatures demanding its removal. It led to a hearing and heated debates, as recounted in the documentary Tilted Ark. Some government officials panned it.
7: Abstract art is fine and dandy, but when the public puts its money up for it, I think it ought to have some say in the matter.
5: The jury voted to remove the sculpture. Serra sued, citing his right to free speech, but to no avail. The sculpture belonged to the government, not him.
8: Obviously, I hope the ark is removed and auctioned off if possible. There is no shame in admitting a $175,000 mistake.
5: One night, it was cut up and hauled away to a scrap metal yard. Serra protested, but to no avail.
9: I can't live in a country that commissions my art, invites me to the White House, shakes my hand, and tears my work down.
5: And Sarah warned against valuing art via referendum.
9: You know, if you had a referendum between a slot machine and Beethoven, there'd be no Beethoven.
5: It all raises an interesting question about public art, whether in Kolkata or New York. What is the real purpose of public art? In India, most of the time, it's either about beautification or it's just a monument to patriotism. In fact, public art in India these days tends to believe bigger is always better. India has the world's tallest, second tallest, and third tallest sitting statues. Public art in general is not something born out of public discussion, input, and demand. The former government had promised to make

0: This is Matt Brown, and I'm talking with Jim Brown, my father, about his time as a Peace Corps physical education teacher and coach in Colombia, South America, from 1962 to 1964. You were assigned to a university in Bucaramanga, Colombia, near the border of Venezuela. What were those first few days like when you arrived in country?
1: I remember that first day very clearly. Bob Burks and I, we had been in Bogota with the rest of the group. So we got on a plane, Avianca, and we flew to Bucaramanga. We get off this plane and there's a welcoming committee there. City officials, people from the university where we're gonna work. And at the same time, there were several hundred people behind the fences, waving, cheering, like we were celebrities. And I asked one of the people, I said, how did you get all these people out to visit, to see us like this? He said, oh, they come every Sunday afternoon to watch the planes take off and land. And then later that week, they had a reception for us at a hotel. And it was for Dan Friedman, an English teacher, and Tom Tolman, another English teacher, and for Bob Bergstrom and I from the PE part of the group. So we're talking to these people, small talk kind of stuff. And one of them commented, I don't know how he knew this, that three of us were left-handed. And I nodded and wanted to use my new Spanish, and I agreed with him. And whatever I said didn't come out quite right. The hostess smiled and changed the subject. And a few minutes later, Dan pulled me aside and said, Jim, I'm pretty sure that you just told these guys we were leftists. So it probably wasn't the message that the Peace Corps had in mind when they sent us to South America to offset the spread of communism, but I had already announced who we were.
0: To that end, is it fair to say that it took a while for all of you to get comfortable speaking Spanish?
1: Taking a while is a little bit of an understatement. There were several in our group who could speak Spanish who were very fluent, but for most of us, it was a work in progress. But even when we made mistakes, and we all made mistakes, Colombians were so nice and understanding and wanted to help, and it helped us get better every day. There were still bumps and speed bumps along the way. Kevin Dixon was in our group. He was a 6'7 guy from Boston who played basketball and baseball at the University of Denver. And he turned out to be a great coach, but Spanish wasn't good, and he would be the first one to tell you that. They sent Kevin to Tunja, which is a city north of Bogota, to conduct a basketball clinic, and a couple hundred people showed up, students, teachers, coaches. And at the end of the clinic, they asked Kevin to come forward and accept a gift and say a few words. He tried to thank them and say that he was embarrassed to be given such a nice gift, but he used a word that sounds in English a lot like embarrassed. It meant something else. Kevin had just announced to the group that he was pregnant.
0: Did that take a second to sink in, or do you think he realized that only years later?
1: Months later, maybe years later, but once the story got out, it spread around the country and it's brought up at every reunion we've ever had.
0: Where'd you live while you were there?
1: For the first couple of months, we lived in a dorm at the university, and then we moved to an apartment. Actually, our boss, our Colombian boss, said they were building this new apartment over a theater not far from the university, and would we be interested in it? So we went and looked. It was $75 a month, split four ways. We had to get permission from the Peace Corps in Bogota because there was a rule

0: that no more than two volunteers could live together in the same place. So we got the okay, we moved in. It had four bedrooms, two baths, hot water on good days, had a kitchen, had a living room, and living over a theater. I saw more, went to more movies, saw more movies in 2 years that I lived in Bucaramanga than I've seen the rest of my life. The theater was air conditioned, which was important. So that was one reason. I just would go downstairs to cool off. And they also had subtitles, so it helped me with my Spanish. That's my excuse.
1: What did other volunteers think when they visited your palatial apartment?
0: Unbelieving. I mean, a lot of these people were living in pretty dismal places out in the countryside, and they would come into Bucaramanga to get supplies and come by the apartment, and they were just dumbfounded. First, they would say, did you check this out with the Peace Corps? Do they know about this? But they liked it, and they ended up staying with us often when they would come into town. So they were jealous, but it worked out okay. And it turned out that all of our people around the country, the PE people and English teachers, were living in similar apartments or hotels or whatever. We were expected to live at the level of whoever we were working with, and that apartment was consistent with that.
1: I grew up in Louisiana. You grew up in Louisiana, and food is a huge part of life and culture in that state. What was it like going from Louisiana to this completely different culture with a completely different kind of food?
0: Well, I knew we weren't in Louisiana anymore. We ate breakfast in the apartment. We ate lunch at the cafeteria at the university. But it was every day, this didn't change. Rice, yuca, a little meat, beans, and a Coca-Cola. 2 or 3 pesos, but it was, we just got tired of that. And we made a deal with this Thai restaurant in a hotel to eat one meal a day. I mean, who knew? Bucaramanga, Colombia, 60 years ago, there was a great Thai restaurant. It was like living in New York or Atlanta, someplace like that. So it was great. We kept enough food in the apartment to keep us going. There was a bakery 2 doors down. Yeah, fruits were easy to find and very cheap. You could get papayas, pineapples, bananas. Pineapple cost 10 cents, a dime in U.S. money. So one day we bought a whole stalk of bananas for a buck and change. Thought we were getting a great deal. It didn't occur to us at the time that that whole stalk of yellow bananas might get ripe at the same time. So we were against the clock. We were up against the clock from the minute we got out of that market. 7 days, tops, eat a whole stalk of bananas. The numbers just didn't work for us. That was the last time we made that mistake.
1: This is Matt Brown. You've been listening to an interview with Jim Brown, a physical education teacher and coach in Colombia during the Peace Corps' earliest years.
2: This is Bird Note. As a flock of ducks lift off from a marsh, their wings reveal large patches of powder blue and emerald. These dabbling ducks are called blue-winged teal. They're petite birds, noticeably smaller than mallards. The male's blue-gray head has a bright white crescent at the base of the bill, and his cinnamon sides and underparts are peppered with dark dots. Females are mottled grayish-brown. Blue-winged teal are long-distance migrants, traveling from nesting areas in Canada and the U.S. to South America for the winter. They feed in shallow water, with a preference during the breeding season for snails and fly larvae. In fall and winter, they seek out plant matter, especially seeds. Blue-winged teal pair up during the winter and migrate together in spring to a nesting area, often to where the female was born. There, the female will lay about 10 eggs, which hatch after 3 weeks. Once the eggs hatch, mother and ducklings walk away from the nest area within 24 hours, never to return to their nest again. Within just weeks, the young will be flying and ready to join their parents in their great migration south. For Bird Note, I'm Michael Stein.
3: My family's like a lot of American families. We buy stuff we don't need, and that causes problems. Like my cousin Dan Grossman. He's got a thing for cars. His wife Gabi used to think it was cute.
4: That's how he first met me. We both had VWs, and it was the first year that VW came out with that cool key, the new design on the key. Mm-hmm. And he saw my key.
5: Pickup line.
4: That was his pickup line.
5: So you have a new Volkswagen, the new body style Volkswagen.
4: Yeah.
3: In the 5 years that Dan and Gabi have been married, Dan moved on from VWs to BMWs. And he's gotten into the habit of buying and selling them every year.
4: And then all of a sudden he's telling me that he's going out to Staples to get something for work and grab a coffee. And then all of a sudden there are BMW salesmen calling our house. So he lies. He won't even tell me that he's at the car dealership.
3: Dan feels like he's exercising his freedom as a consumer. But he's also caught up in a conspiracy called planned obsolescence. Manufacturers deliberately phase out styles to get us to buy the same products over and over again. Not surprisingly, it started with cars. Back in the early 20s, Alfred Sloan had just become the head of General Motors. He tried to build a better car than Henry Ford, but that didn't work. Giles Slade is the author of Made to Break, Technology and Obsolescence in America.
6: So Sloan, in desperation, gave it an overhaul. Made it available in a variety of different models, made it look a lot better than the Ford, and it worked. And he began to develop what was called the annual model change, where they changed the look of the car every year. And then he put it on a 3-year cycle where there were major changes every 3 years, minor changes every year.
3: It's the job of advertisers and salesmen to convince us that we need these new models. They used to be tail fins. Now it's the latest GPS system, or V8 engine. I saw this relationship play out with my cousin Dan and his favorite salesman.
7: Walter Budzian. I sell some choice Highline cars, unique cars.
3: I'm glad that I brought you here because this is, you come in here and you can hang out and talk about cars and you end up buying one, but you didn't go into a dealership and there's no hard sell. It's like an organic process and you're like a spiritual guide. Oh, we're having twins, by the way.
7: Congratulations. Going to crimp your car shopping, is it? Or?
3: No, we're building a big garage, so there's going to be a lot more room. Shopping is almost a spiritual activity, at least in America. Brand names give us a sense of identity. Buying new products gives us a feeling of rebirth. And for Dan, a high-end car is a status symbol.
8: You know, in the big picture, I kind of don't really care what people think of me on the highway. It's when I know that I've gotten the approval from another guy that knows that I have, the Sport Premium Edition, and it's a specific graphite, whatever metallic paint that those were hard to find. It's like a different kind of approval.
3: Planned obsolescence found its way into every industry, from kitchen appliances to farm equipment. But the real boon was in personal computers. In the 90s, each new computer was faster and faster. But at this point, we don't really need supercomputers for web browsing and word processing. But manufacturers still need to convince us to buy new computers. So they're selling us on style. My cousin Sidhu Nadkarni bought a MacBook last year. And then he saw the commercial for the ultra-slim MacBook Air, and he was smitten. I'm a new
9: soul. It took about maybe half a second or so when I realized that it was actually a computer that was coming out of that manila envelope.
3: Too bad a computer can't disappear inside a manila envelope. Planned obsolescence has been the engine of the U.S. economy for 85 years. But that relationship is looking pretty dysfunctional. Americans threw away 315 million computers last year. We trashed 130 million cell phones. Author Giles Slade.
6: When we throw it away, it's full of toxins and it goes into the landfill or, it goes to China where it's pulled apart with acid by migrant workers and their kids die young.
3: We're also running out of raw materials. Oil, plastic, steel, wood, gas. The price of everything is going up.
10: Oh, see, these are really cute. Maybe I need something like these.
3: Even my cousin, Rebecca Cascade, who is a total fashionista, is feeling the pinch. She's a new mom, determined to stay in style, not let herself go. I went shopping with her at Barney's, New York.
11: You read these things about, college costing hundreds of thousands of dollars, and, it totally scares you, and you don't want your kid to lose opportunities because you needed, a new pair of jeans and a new handbag and, the latest cashmere sweater from Habitat and Christian Louboutin shoes, every year.
3: Like a lot of us, she's becoming more aware of the costs of her shopping habits. but she really needs a pair of 2008 designer jeans.
10: It's not really need, by the way. It's want. And I think that's, you know, a huge thing about our total consumer retail therapy society right now.
5: Consumer retail therapy? What does that mean?
10: Oh, I'm having a bad day. I'll stop in at Saks and get a lipstick. That's like the cheap version of retail therapy. You know, in our country, we're kind of feeling crappy about a lot of stuff right now. It's a really easy way to make yourself feel better than to face up to your real problems.
3: Corporations feel our hesitation. They factor guilt into the advertising. Rebecca even debated whether she should buy a pair of organic cotton designer jeans. But we can't buy our way out of the problem. We need stuff that's more durable. We need to be less trendy. But habits are hard to break.
10: Here we are signing.
3: Rebecca eventually bought a $200 pair of jeans.
10: Thanks, you too. Ruby, I hope you want to go to University of Michigan and not Yale.
3: And she returned the jeans the next day. In New York City, I'm Eric Malinsky for Weekend America.

I am 50 feet underwater, alone, a quarter mile offshore from the Kohala coast of Hawaii Island. The fish on my stringer are bleeding into the current. I can see the faint copper trace dissolve into blue. Something in the water around me is reading the signal. Then the shadow comes. 15 feet of tiger shark, striped and deliberate, materializing from the haze the way large things do underwater. Not approaching so much as arriving. She circles once. Her eyes find mine. She stops. I do not turn away. I hold position, eye to eye, and I wait. People who haven't spent years in the ocean read this as confrontation, a near-death experience to recount at dinner parties. But I see a shark almost every dive. The shark is not a metaphor. She is a Tuesday. Hanging there in the blue while she decides what I am, I think about my father. Dr. Moges Bizuna, born in Harar, Ethiopia in 1944, the son of a wealthy man who refused to acknowledge him, raised in a shack by his mother. At 10 years old, he left home and traveled 50 miles to find a school because the town he came from had no school past the third grade, and he had already decided that the ceiling above him was not his ceiling. He's 81 years old now. He's losing his vision. The man who chased light across continents can no longer read his phone. There's a story my father told at every party, every family gathering, every holiday table throughout my childhood in Indianapolis. He told it the way people tell stories that contain them. Not to inform, but to return. He was 10 years old, sharing a single rented room with four other boys at the school 50 miles from home. They paid 2 birr a month, pennies, for injera and shurawat twice a day and a place to sleep. When winter came and the days grew shorter, they were offered candles for 25 cents each. One boy refused to pay his share. The other four children, including my father, each paid extra and bought the candles themselves. They were 10 years old. They had already learned that the agreement, everyone contributes, everyone benefits, was the only structure that worked. You did not wait for perfect conditions. You filled the gap and moved forward. But the boy who refused to pay used the light the most. He sat closest to the candle. He read the longest. He seemed to believe he was clever. So they took their blankets and built a wall around him. If he would not pay for the light, he would not receive it. But the enclosure had a flaw. They couldn't seal the ceiling. Light leaked through the top and pooled inside his fort, while they shivered in open air. He was warm and illuminated, and because he was 10 years old and hadn't yet learned the cost of certain kinds of cleverness, he began to read aloud, just to let them know. So they sat in the dark, together, and refused to buy light at all. The boy had fashioned his own candle from fat and cloth. The smell spread through the neighborhood until neighbors arrived with sticks and taught him a lesson that reason could not. After that, he paid his share. They lit the candle. They all had light. My father told this story laughing, not as a lesson. He never said, "And so you see, the moral is," he told it as a memory that delighted him, that contained something true about how the world works. He laughed at the rancid candle. He laughed at the neighbors. He laughed at the image of 5 10-year-old boys negotiating the economics of shared light. I retold it at his 70th birthday party in Indianapolis. He had forgotten the story entirely. He listened to me tell it and laughed with his whole body, as if though hearing it for the first time. By then it had already passed from him to me so completely that he no longer needed to carry it. My parents fled Ethiopia in 1978. The Derg, the military junta, had marked my father for arrest. He had one night. He left immediately, going into hiding in the countryside.
My mother stayed behind with their toddler, Amsalu, hoping the danger would pass. It didn't. By April of that year, staying meant dying. They walked to Sudan, on foot. They reached a camp, and it was there, in the space between one life and the next, that I was conceived. Not planned, not an accident, but the natural consequence of two people who had survived something together and were still choosing to believe in the future. They did not know if they would make it to Frankfurt. They conceived me anyway. They moved forward anyway. They released the outcome anyway.

0: They reach Frankfurt, where I would be born a few months later. My father's brother, Alamayo, was painting a hunger cloth for a German church. That commission financed my parents' flight from Sudan. In 1981, after my first birthday, the White Harvest Church in Indianapolis sponsored our immigration to the United States. My brother rejoined us a year later, after 4 years of separation, held whole by his grandmother, while my parents rebuilt a life on the other side of the world. My father completed his PhD. He taught anatomy and physiology for 30 years. The architecture of the human body, how systems connect, how structure supports function, how every visible action depends on invisible preparation. He was teaching the same thing in the classroom he had learned in horror. He just had a different language for it by then. Last week, my children's mother called and asked me to take the kids. My daughter, Mary Coco, 12. My son, Mogus Mackay, 10, named for his grandfather. Later that night, she sent me a message. Thank the kids. I didn't know what she meant. I asked them about it in the morning. Mary has been making sea creatures from beads and elastic cord, squids, octopuses, starfish, and selling them to her classmates. Mogus learned to make them too and sells the same item for $20 that his sister sells for $10. He has always understood leverage. When they arrived at their mother's house and found her upset, they didn't ask for an explanation. They came up with a plan. Mary gave Mogus $50, money they had made themselves, at school, with their hands, and sent him out into the rain to find something to ease her mother's pain. He walked to four stores. He selected a necklace, her favorite lemonade, and a small jade cat, because their mother loves cats. Mary stayed home and watched her baby half-sibling until the boyfriend came back from work. They left the gifts and a note on the bed and said nothing about it afterward. I did not teach them to do this. I recognized it. I have seen it before. In a cold room in horror. In a refugee camp in Sudan, in a retirement community in Charlotte where my father can no longer see his grandchildren's faces. My father traveled 50 miles. I descend 50 feet. My children spent $50, not because they were told, but because darkness asked and they answered with what light they had. My father's losing his vision. A window once open is now closing. I cannot fix this. What I can do is keep diving, keep teaching, keep raising Mogus and Mary Coco in the light of what was passed to me. Now it passes forward again, in small, unremarkable acts. A necklace, a lemonade, a jade cat left silently on a bed.
1: 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I'm talking into a drinking glass. It's late and I'm kind of punchy. Stay tuned.
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5: Hello, what's your name?
6: Hi, I'm Angela Johnson.
5: Okay, great. And you're aware that this is for third chair, second violin?
6: Yes.
5: Okay, when you're ready, Angela.
6: Thanks.

0: It's nice.
1: I think we have our answer.
2: Absolutely no.
1: But watch that hand, watch the fingers.
2: I've seen better.
1: It's like there's a firm wind rustling through her leaves.
2: There's nothing going on there.
1: I'm finding a lot of mixture, a lot of colour.
2: It's dark, it's muddy, it's boggish.
1: It's honest.
2: I don't believe this music.
1: Magnificent.
3: Off. Turn her off.
4: Stop. Thanks.
2: Oh.
4: Thank you.
2: All right, thanks.
0: Okay, guys. What do you think?
1: Yes.
2: No.
1: Yes.
0: So maybe?
1: Yes.
0: Split the difference?
2: No.
0: Okay.
1: Yes.
2: In the no pile. That's just traditionally.
0: I'll just pop it in the maybe now.
4: Okay, lucky number 7. You're up. Hello, what's your name?
5: Annalise Spencer.
4: Okay, great. When you're ready.
5: Okay, thanks.

0: I'm feeling something here.
1: Excellent intonation.
0: Clumsy strokes. We certainly have to make a decision today.
1: Ah, beautiful bow hold.
0: Where?
1: Where the bow is being held.
0: Her wrist is tense, her fingers are tied, her elbow is locked.
1: It's just a dance.
0: She's not listening to what the music wants from her.
1: I think she's a very good listener.
0: I don't think she has any concept of how to collaborate with such a sensitive piece.
1: There's a warmth that's often lacking in other players.
0: Selfish.
1: Mellifluous.
0: Indulgent and lazy.
1: Sounds like an angel in heaven.
0: There even seems to be a lack of regret for what she's doing.
1: Kind.
0: Exhausting.
1: Nurturing.
0: Emotionally unfaithful. Okay, that's that.
2: Thank you.
3: Thank you.
2: We'll let you know.
3: Okay, thanks.
4: All right, team, what do we think?
1: Yes.
0: We think that she's gone as far on this journey as she's going to go.
4: Is that a yes?
0: No.
4: No.
1: Yes.
4: Oh. That's a yes and no, so I'm going to put that right there in the maybe. There we go. Moving right along.
2: I'll send in the next one. Thank you. Hello there. Can you just state your name?
3: Jenny Lockwood.
2: Thank you, Jenny. Just when you're ready, take it away.

0: She's playing that violin.
1: That's a bit flat.
2: Please don't muffle this.
1: Muffle?
2: Yes, just let it breathe. Let it happen.
1: Oh, she crushed that bit.
2: Give it some room to be what it is. Thank you very much.
1: What it is a pile of...
2: What it is an extraordinary experimentation with a magnificent body of work.
1: A magnificent body of work or just a magnificent body?
2: You cannot challenge that string crossing. Smooth bow strokes, the bow strokes.
1: The bow hold is sloppy.
2: I am looking at that bow hold and it seems very committed to me.
1: Very committed, yes. Unlike...
2: It's not the time or place for that conversation.
1: When is the time or place for that conversation?
2: My point is we've had that conversation, so we get back to the audition.
1: We haven't had that conversation. And let's face it, if...
2: Very controlled trills. Remember why we're here. Beautiful.
1: We're here because you knocked up the last violinist.
2: We were having a trial separation, something agreed upon by both parties.
1: You're a cheating bastard.
2: I took advantage of a freedom that you imposed upon us. You walked away.
1: Freedom I imposed upon you. That's poor you.
2: You were living inside decisions that you made. You were living inside of decisions that you made. You can verbalize
1: cats.
2: This all you want. You can do
1: you
2: it to me too. You can create stories live inside that. You can do
1: you
2: as much of that as you want.
1: Fact is,
2: there's a given situation. Situation you invited. You created and we live inside of. Okay, walk away. Walk. Great, great. Go home. Cry. Don't. Hang on. Are you picking up the children or shut up?
3: Thank you. That sounded great. So I guess it's up to me to say welcome aboard. You've got the job.
4: No way. That's amazing.
3: Yeah. So you can just grab your stuff and sign a contract at the door. I'll get someone to run off. You can initial each page.
4: Oh, thank you.
3: Yeah.
4: Thank you so much.
3: You're welcome.
4: We'll celebrate at home, okay?
3: Okay, babe.
4: Fish or chicken?
3: Chicken.
4: Great.
3: Cooked through, though. Not
4: yeah.
3: Pink again.
4: No, no. I promise.
3: Okay. Bye, babes.
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3: 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I love you, too.
5: Domestic Violins was performed by Amy McKenna, Martin Dingle Wall, Michael Whaley, and Michelle Derman. The violin was performed by Catherine Roberts. I'm Jonathan Mitchell. 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I'm Jonathan Mitchell, and you have been hearing
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0: 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Es ist gewinnbar.
1: 10 people are gathered in a meeting room at the Falmouth Jewish congregation. Most are in their 70s and 80s. They're speaking a language you don't hear much on Cape Cod. Yiddish.
0: Zum Doktor. Ich habe gegeben Blut und sie kickt und sie kickt.
1: Ellie Glenner organizes the group. She teases me not to be such a nudnik. That's Yiddish for pest.
0: Very good.
1: So I'd better let her tell you her age.
2: I just celebrated my 85th birthday last week. Oy vey's me.
3: Have you ever heard of the word putz?
0: Oh, of course. I was married to one.
1: For the past 30 years, Ellie's had a simple mission, to spread the Yiddish language. But lately, she's been having doubts.
0: Are we the last generation to speak as we speak here? Are we the last generation to speak as we do?
1: In the Middle Ages, the Jews got kicked out of one country after another, and they picked up bits of language along the way. They mixed Hebrew, German, Slavic languages, and combined them into Yiddish. Jews were forced to live in walled ghettos. These little pockets of Yiddish speakers were scattered around Europe. Yiddish was almost wiped out in the Holocaust, but new pockets of speakers popped up in New York, Israel, and the neighborhood where Ellie grew up, just outside of Boston.
2: It's connection. As I age and all of my relatives are gone, the only thing that I have that I'm sure was theirs is their language.
1: Ellie learned Yiddish from her grandmother, who fled Russia in the early 1900s.
2: When a dog came by, she would say, "Zeist, zeist the hint, see, see the dog. Er geht dir dahagenen, he's going to kill you."
1: Her grandmother wasn't teaching her just the language. She was teaching her to survive by always expecting the worst.
2: My grandmother would not allow anybody to say things were wonderful if you said to her, "Bobby, you look beautiful," or "Bobby, this," and she'd go, "Oh, no." So I learned nothing can be 100% good.
1: But Yiddish doesn't just despair. It also laughs. Ellie pulls out this Yiddish phrase book. It's filled with sayings like,
2: "As mir kann lachen, mir kann leben." If you can laugh, you can live.
1: In the 1980s, Ellie was volunteering at a Jewish senior home.
2: Polishing ladies' fingernails.
1: They joke and laugh, but she noticed one woman who never spoke. She just sat there, head bowed, eyes closed. Then one day, Ellie started singing in Yiddish.
2: And one of the women, who I thought was mute, her lips started to move. And I walked over and I practically put my nose on hers and I sang. Afum Prepichuk, Brenta Feierl. And she sang with me. And the attendants started to cry.
1: And Ellie got it. She saw that whether speaking or singing or laughing, language could bring something from the dark back into the light. So she started working to spread Yiddish, first with a conversation group, then by teaching classes. And when she moved to the Cape in 2000, she started the Falmouth group.
0: Zimmer is gekommen, a cuisine. Schön wie gold ist sie gewinnt, a green. There you go.
1: But Yiddish is still declining. Ellie looks around at the faces in the group. They're like the faces of most people who still speak Yiddish, older than 65.
2: I came to the conclusion that we are it. Anybody have some comment? Show me another road?
4: No.
2: I could count on you, Al, and I knew that it would be every day we laugh, whether it's about something sad, something happy, it doesn't matter.
1: Nothing can be 100%. But today, anyway, there's still people speaking Yiddish, scattered around in little pockets.
2: Man darf sein stark wie Eisen. You have to be strong as iron. Man dreht sich. One manages, actually, literally, it means one keeps spinning. Lass mir machen durch eine Nacht. Let's make it a night, which means let's call it a day. And on that note, perfect.
1: For WCAI's Ways of Life, I'm Theo Greenlee in Falmouth.
5: There's this video. It's only a few seconds long, but it makes me smile every time I see it. In it, there's a group of people hula hooping.
6: Hands in the air. Call me.
5: Leading the crowd is Bernadette King, the queen.
7: Mm-hmm. Oh, that's what they call me, the queen of hula hoop.
5: Bernadette lives in the Fitzgerald neighborhood of Detroit, She got her first hula hoop a decade ago as a gift from a boyfriend. He's gone, but the hoops have multiplied. She uses so many that last summer she started making them herself using tubing from Home Depot. She bends it and crimps it, then she wraps each hoop in colored tape so they look like candy.
7: So these are all different sizes. These are the children's hula hoops because they're a little bit smaller. These are the largest hula hoops that I have, and those are for full-figured women.
5: Bernadette got so into hooping that she started taking her hoops to work with her. There's a photo on her wall.
7: That's me, hula hooping, at Henry Ford. We have recess. So I was just out there hula hooping with some people.
5: On her days off, she went to the park and took extra hoops with her, just to share her love of hula hooping with anyone who passed by.
7: There's men and women, boys and girls that like to hula hoop. There's a lot of seniors that like to hula hoop and can hula hoop. Once I fit them with the right hoop, oh, they're good to go.
5: And Bernadette, she got really good at it.
7: Sometimes I hoop with two hoops around my waist, sometimes two hoops around my hands. I've done up to three or four hoops around my waist.
5: Pretty soon, she was hooping more than an hour a day.
7: Oh, I must have lost about 20 pounds that summer.
5: Pounds she'd been struggling to shed since she was a teenager.
7: I remember I liked this boy. I had a crush on a boy. And I think somebody said he thought that I was cute, but I was a little pudgy. I was a little overweight. So I've done Weight Watchers. I fasted. I've done it all.
5: But then,
7: when I combined hula hooping with swimming, oh, it was on. I was very healthy and strong.
4: Now, I think maybe if we go this way.
5: Today, though, she's leaning on a stainless steel cane, the kind with four little feet at the bottom.
4: Just fly and then a few more steps. Okie dokie.
5: By the time we'd climbed the stairs and settled in the empty apartment above hers, there were beads of sweat on Bernadette's nose and forehead. It's been 4 months since she was able to hula hoop.
7: This summer, it was just one of the hardest summers that I've ever had. And one day I woke up and my legs and my calves were just unbelievably sore, just stiff.
5: It got worse.
7: I remember I wasn't cooking. I could hardly clean the house. When I would get home from work, I would just come in the house and that was it.
5: She tried rest. She tried physical therapy. She tried cortisone shots. But eventually, she had to see a surgeon. 8 weeks ago, he operated on her back. Bernadette says the surgery has given her some relief, but still.
7: Pain is just, there's nothing worse than pain. Pain is the worst thing. And I don't know, if it wasn't for hula hooping, I don't know. The only thing I had to look forward to was hula hooping. It was just the one thing that just kept me going. And I just prayed that, you know, I could go out there and have fun. And if it turns out that I can't, then I'll still help other people to hula hoop.
5: Shall I try?
7: Yep. Okay. So what I'll show you first is how to properly hand hoop.
5: The hand hoop is wrapped in pink and green and black tape. It looks like it's made from a stick of fancy licorice, and it's tiny, maybe 18 inches across. This mini hoop is for what hula hoopers call an off-body move, where the hoop is going on my hand instead of my waist.
7: Okay. Hand hoop is really easy. When I get tired,
5: like after a major operation,
7: I hand hoop. And this is the basic move right here.
5: Oh, my God.
7: Uh-oh. Okay, let me give you room.
5: All right, yeah. I'm going to need a lot of room.
7: Uh-huh.
4: Oh.
7: Okay,
4: oh.
7: Bring it back.
5: Eventually, whether because of my clumsiness or the irresistibility of hooping, Bernadette decides to show me how.
7: I'm getting in the groove here.
5: It's only hand hooping after all, so she won't need to bend her back.
7: So this is the basic move right there. Going on there.
6: Wait, how are you even doing that? That's defying gravity. That thing, your arm is facing straight down at the ground, but it's not falling off.
7: Mm-mm, because I'm twirling it around my hand.
5: This is the first time Bernadette has hula hooped since her surgery.
7: You can go like this.
4: Uh-huh.
7: Dun, dun, dun. Dun, dun. You can stand there and just twirl it. Then you can move out.
5: For the Transom Traveling Workshop and WDET in Detroit, I'm Shannon Moffitt.
8: Policeman, policeman, do your duty. Here comes Diane with the American Beauty. She can wiggle, she can woggle, she can do the split. I bet you any money she can't do this.
9: Welcome to Possibly, where we take on huge problems like the future of our planet and break them down into small questions with unexpected answers. I'm Megan Hall. Today, we have a question from Clay Commons. He wants to know, as the weather heats up, is it better to roll down your windows or run the air conditioning? We had Harrison Katz and Fatima Hussein from our Possibly team look into this question. Welcome, Harrison and Fatima.
10: Hi, Megan.
11: Hello.
9: So, Harrison, when it's hot outside, should I roll down my car windows or turn on the AC?
10: Well, before we answer that question, let's take a step back and talk about how each action actually affects your car's gas mileage.
9: Okay, let's start with air conditioning.
11: So when you turn on your car's air conditioning, you're diverting energy away from the engine, which uses more gas.
10: The amount of extra gas you're using depends on the vehicle. But a report from the Society of Automotive Engineers found that turning on the air conditioning when you're driving around town can lower your car's fuel efficiency by as much as 25%.
9: Wow, that's a lot. And does my air conditioner use more gas when it's hotter outside?
10: Absolutely. And actually, the biggest hit is when your car has just been sitting there baking in the sun.
11: You know how hot it is when you first get in? It takes a lot of power to cool it down.
10: For short trips, this makes the AC super inefficient, since the AC works harder to cool off the car, and then you just turn it off again.
9: So how does all of this compare to what happens when you roll down your windows?
10: At first glance, it doesn't seem like simply rolling down your car's windows would change much.
11: And in many cases, it doesn't. When you're traveling at low speeds, rolling down the windows has a very small effect on your car's fuel efficiency. But the faster you're driving, the worse an option it becomes.
9: But why is that?
10: It's because of a force called drag. Remember when you would stick your hand out the window while your parents were driving and feel the force pushing it back? That's drag.
11: Drag is basically air resistance, and the faster you go, the more there is.
10: And drag increases exponentially with speed. This means every time your speed doubles, your drag quadruples. So the faster you go with the windows down, the more fuel you waste. Plus, it's noisy.
11: That means when you're going fast, like on a highway, it's better to roll up your windows and turn on that AC.
9: But when you're driving slowly, it's better to keep your windows down?
10: Exactly. Like for small trips, and even on your way to the highway.
9: Is there anything else people can do to stay cool in their cars while using less fuel?
10: Yes. Regardless of the type of trip you're taking, you can take steps to make your car cooler before you even turn on the engine.
11: You can get a sunshade for your windshield, which will reflect some of that incoming sunlight. And if the forecast is clear, you can keep a couple of windows slightly cracked open to allow air to circulate in your parked car.
9: Great! Thanks, Harrison and Fatima. That's it for today. For more information or to ask a question about the way you recycle, use energy, or make any other choice that affects the planet, go to thepublicsradio.org/possibly. Possibly is a co-production of the Institute of Brown for Environment Society and the Publix Radio.
12: This is Bird Note. Many birds common to the U.S. rely on North America's boreal forest, the huge ecosystem of forests, wetlands, and rivers stretching from Alaska to Newfoundland. Often referred to as North America's bird nursery, the boreal forest is the critical breeding ground for billions of North America's birds. But it's under pressure. Many iconic boreal birds are declining, while development and resource extraction are intensifying. But here's the upside. With the boreal forest, it's not too late. Dr. Jeff Wells is the Vice President of Boreal Conservation at National Audubon. Conservation science contends that at least 50% of an ecosystem should be protected to preserve its health and biodiversity. Dr. Wells says that if governments adopt policies in keeping with that science, we still have a chance to get conservation right.
13: We don't usually have that in most of the world where we're trying to build back lost habitats. But in the boreal forest, these are habitats that have never been lost. We have the opportunity to figure out how to balance conservation and development and really protect these big, large, intact landscapes.
12: Groups, businesses, and individuals across America are joining the effort to protect boreal birds. Find out more at birdnote.org.
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0: Everyone loves a good story. Happy ones, emotional ones, short ones. Hey, even the long ones. And of course, we definitely love the funny ones. But I must say, it all depends on how the story is told. You are listening to PRX Remix, where we bring stories to life.
1: This is Matt Brown, and I'm talking with Jim Brown, my father, about his time as a Peace Corps physical education teacher and coach in Colombia, South America, from 1962 to 1964. You were assigned to a university in Bucaramanga, Colombia, near the border of Venezuela. What were those first few days like when you arrived in country?
2: I remember that first day very clearly. Bob Burks and I, we had been in Bogota with the rest of the group. So we got on a plane, Avianca, and we flew to Bucaramanga. We get off this plane and there's a welcoming committee there. City officials, people from the university where we're going to work. And at the same time, there were several hundred people behind the fences, waving, cheering, like we were celebrities. And I asked one of the people, I said, how did you get all these people out to visit, to see us like this? He said, oh, they come every Sunday afternoon to watch the planes take off and land. And then later that week, they had a reception for us at a hotel. And it was for Dan Friedman, an English teacher, and Tom Tolman, another English teacher, and for Bob Bergstrom and I from the PE part of the group. So we're talking to these people, small talk kind of stuff. And one of them commented, I don't know how he knew this, that three of us were left-handed. And I nodded and wanted to use my new Spanish, and I agreed with him. And whatever I said didn't come out quite right. The hostess smiled and changed the subject. And a few minutes later, Dan pulled me aside and said, Jim, I'm pretty sure that you just told these guys we're leftists. So it probably wasn't the message that the Peace Corps had in mind when they sent us to South America to offset the spread of communism, but I had already announced who we were.
1: To that end, is it fair to say that it took a while for all of you to get comfortable speaking Spanish?
2: Taking a while is a little bit of an understatement. There were several in our group who could speak Spanish, who were very fluent, but for most of us, it was a work in progress. But even when we made mistakes, and we all made mistakes, Colombians were so nice and understanding and wanted to help, and it helped us get better every day. There were still bumps and speed bumps along the way. Kevin Dixon was in our group. He was a 6'7 guy from Boston who played basketball and baseball at the University of Denver. And he turned out to be a great coach, but Spanish wasn't good, and he would be the first one to tell you that. They sent Kevin to Tunja, which is a city north of Bogota, to conduct a basketball clinic, and a couple hundred people showed up, students, teachers, coaches. And at the end of the clinic, they asked Kevin to come forward and accept a gift and say a few words. He tried to thank them and say that he was embarrassed to be given such a nice gift, but he used a word that sounds in English a lot like embarrassed. It meant something else. Kevin had just announced to the group that he was pregnant.
1: Did that take a second to sink in, or do you think he realized that only years later?
2: Months later, maybe years later, but once the story got out, it spread around the country and it's brought up at every reunion we've ever had.
1: Where'd you live while you were there?
2: For the first couple of months, we lived in a dorm at the university, and then we moved to an apartment. Actually, our boss, our Colombian boss, said they were building this new apartment over a theater not far from the university, and would we be interested in it? So we went and looked. It was $75 a month, split four ways. We had to get permission from the Peace Corps in Bogota because there was a rule that no more than two volunteers could live together in the same place. So we got the okay. We moved in. It had four bedrooms, two baths, hot water on good days, had a kitchen, had a living room, and living over a theater, I saw more movies in 2 years than I lived in Bucaramanga than I've seen the rest of my life. the theater was air conditioned, which was important. So that was one reason. I just would go downstairs to cool off. And they also had subtitles, so it helped me with my Spanish. That's my excuse.
1: What did other volunteers think when they visited your palatial apartment?
2: Unbelieving. A lot of these people were living in pretty dismal places out in the countryside, and they would come into Bucaramanga to get supplies and come by the apartment, and they were just dumbfounded. First, they would say,

0: get ripe at the same time. So we were against the clock. We were up against the clock from the minute we got out of that market. 7 days, tops, eat a whole stalk of bananas. The numbers just didn't work for us. That was the last time we made that mistake.
1: This is Matt Brown. You've been listening to an interview with Jim Brown, a physical education teacher and coach in Colombia during the Peace Corps' earliest years.
2: A huge statue has bitten the dust in Kolkata, and almost no one is shedding any tears. Sports Today describes it.
3: It has stood tall in front of the iconic Salt Lake Stadium in Kolkata for several years. In front of the VIP gate is the sculpture of a headless torso with two balls on its feet and the Biswa Bangla ball on the top of the waist.
2: It is hard to describe. Two muscled, veiny legs in white soccer shorts, and on top of the shorts, instead of a torso, a big ball like a globe. The Bengali letter Bo standing in for Bisho Bangla, or Bengal and the world. And when a new government came to power in the state recently, ousting the old one, which had been here for 15 years, that statue was one of the first things to go. This is Sandeep Roy in Kolkata. The former chief minister of West Bengal, Mamata Banerjee, lamented, "I feel very bad." That's natural. The statue was apparently her brainchild. She had designed the logo on it. She said sports fans loved to take selfies with it. But few sympathized. Her government had removed a long-standing public art project as well, overnight. Poroma, a sculpture showing a tribal woman inspired by folk art. It was by renowned artist Shanu Lahiri, who had died the year before. It had become such a landmark since it was installed in 1987. The area had become known as Poroma Island. But it had to make way for one of the Bisho Bangla globes. Now one might say, what goes around comes around. At that time, the artist Chitrabanu Mojumdar had told the Times of India, "In the US, minimalist sculptor Richard Serra's works have often courted controversy and led to public debate. Why can't that happen here?" He was probably referring to the tilted arc affair. In 1981, Serra installed a 15-ton rusting steel slab that cut across Federal Plaza in Lower Manhattan. He didn't think public art had to necessarily beautify public space. He wanted to disrupt it instead. Many New Yorkers didn't agree. New York Times art critic Grace Gluck called it an awkward, bullying piece that may conceivably be the ugliest outdoor art in the city. Employees of the government offices around the plaza collected signatures demanding its removal. It led to a hearing and heated debates, as recounted in the documentary Tilted Arc. Some government officials panned it.
4: Abstract art is fine and dandy, but when the public puts its money up for it, I think it ought to have some say in the matter.
2: The jury voted to remove the sculpture. Serra sued, citing his right to free speech, but to no avail. The sculpture belonged to the government, not him.
5: Obviously, I hope the arc is removed and auctioned off if possible. There is no shame in admitting a $175,000 mistake.
2: One night, it was cut up and hauled away to a scrap metal yard. Serra protested, but to no avail.
6: I can't live in a country that commissions my art, invites me to the White House, shakes my hand, and tears my work down.
2: And Serra warned against valuing art via referendum.
6: You know, if you had a referendum between a slot machine and Beethoven, there'd be no Beethoven.
2: It all raises an interesting question about public art, whether in Kolkata or New York. What is the real purpose of public art? In India, most of the time, it's either about beautification or it's just a monument to patriotism. In fact, public art in India these days tends to believe bigger is always better. India has the world's tallest, second tallest, and third tallest sitting statues. Public art in general is not something born out of public discussion, input, and demand. The former government had promised to make Kolkata into London, and as part of that project, it had installed mini Big Ben clock towers all over the city. And as a gift for soccer lovers, a statue of football great Messi when he visited the

city. Now, the Messi statue is gone as well as part of the public art change sweeping the city. When the minister says the football statue was ugly, few disagreed. However, when a minister says it will be replaced by something more aesthetically pleasing, many are wary as they brace themselves for more giant statues, just playing a different political ball game.

0: The following was produced in spring 2019 for the Transom Story Workshop, an immersive radio training program on Cape Cod.
1: Leaving the harbor, you make your way through cobblestone streets and cedar shingles. Winding along Cliff Road, you're flanked by off-white accents and sandy patches of grasslands. It's the stuff of classic Nantucket oil paintings. But on this beautiful Sunday morning, Matty Oates is standing in front of a giant pile of trash.
2: That is pretty funky.
3: What's something that kind of comes to mind when you see this back?
2: It's an instantly lizard head. It's like a lizard head.
1: Matty's a sculptor who finds materials for his art in the Nantucket dump. He makes vibrant animals out of recycled trash. He just found a clear plastic water pitcher.
2: Oh yeah, well it depends on how you hold it up. I mean, you go like this, and then it looks like a Snuffleupagus.
1: Matty moved to Nantucket 30 years ago and has lived here ever since. He's a bit of a local celebrity. People would stop at his old house on Hummock Pond Road just to look at the giant, bright sculpture art in the front yard.
4: Are you the famous king of Hummock Pond Road?
2: Yeah,
4: you
2: know yeah.
1: Matty lost that house about 5 years ago, and making art helps him stay positive.
2: Not bad, some odds and ends.
1: Matty throws what he's found that day into the back of his 94 Cadillac and drives to his studio. The studio is a small wooden frame cottage filled with disassembled junk, but it's separated neatly into bins against the walls. His tools are arranged on pegboards. The first step of Matty's process is taking apart the junk he's collected and sorting it into like pieces. Then comes his favorite part. Painting.
2: I paint my clothes, I paint my shoes. I think every time I paint something, I'm going to get a little bit better when I go to paint the next thing. Yeah. So it's just all practice.
1: Matty only uses his six signature colors.
2: Yellow is Air Sea Rescue yellow. Lizard lips green. Morning orange juice orange. Morning cereal purple.
3: What about blue?
2: Blue. Bright blue baby buttons. The fuchsias. Hey baby, what's your name, baby? Fuchsia. I'm a little bit uncomfortable with that name, but it is his name, and that's what I called it when I first sort of decided on that color.
1: A bird he's made gets a lizard lips green bicycle gear for feathers. Two morning orange juice orange golf balls are placed on an upside down bowl to make the top of a dog's head.
5: I love that. That was a great project.
1: Assembling these pieces is easy for Matty. He's a carpenter by trade. But 9 years ago, he realized that making art was his life's passion.
2: And I literally woke up Christmas morning 9 years ago and lit my wood stove and had a cup of coffee and said, you know, I always wanted to try making stuff.
1: He spent 4 years honing his craft, experimenting with colors and falling in love with the creative process when, right out of the blue, he started losing his sight.
2: I didn't know if I'd ever see again. There was an element of being seriously bummed. I was like, it took me half a lifetime to find what I really want to do, and now I can't see? This is some kind of joke.
1: Matty was totally blind for a year until he was finally able to get a double cornea transplant.
2: Now I have a dead guy's eyeballs, and I assumed that I would go back to seeing the way I used to. You see differently, because you have different eyes. So the world does not look the same.
1: And Matty wants to share his vision. When he's done with his pieces, he places them throughout the downtown.
2: I make things for outside. Part of that is based on the idea that the only cost for seeing what I do is paying attention.
1: And everybody on Nantucket knows a Matty Oates piece when they see it.
6: His art is part of the community here, and we have no problem with it.
3: And I have it here in my coffee shop. Anywhere he wants to put it, I let him put it.
7: I love in this very controlled place, where everything has been reviewed by a 7-member commission, that Matty Oates has got his stuff peeking around corners and on stoops and just sort of appears and disappears and moves. It's wonderful.
1: And these public art pieces are not for sale.
2: If you find one and you like it, take it home. It's yours. When it's in my studio, it's mine. When it comes out that door, it becomes everybody's. You know, so
1: it seems there's a bit of Matty in the stuff he takes from the dump. A toaster spends the first half of its life doing what it's supposed to and gets tossed out. But six bright colors later, and it can become anything. And it'll bring a lot of joy to everybody, or at least anybody who's paying attention.
2: That's very, very, very cool.
1: On Nantucket, Massachusetts, I'm Kyle Vass.
8: My name is Izai Maria Barnwell. I was first introduced to the music of Odetta, Nina, and Miriam in the early 60s. I went to a school where there were very few black folk on the campus, and in fact, only seven. And what I quickly realized was that listening to Odetta, listening to Nina, made a huge difference in my being able to define who I was on that campus and share that with people.

0: Nina Simone, Miriam Makeba, and Odetta. We knew them as thrilling, inspired singers, but for black people around the world, and particularly young African-American women in the 60s, they stood for a lot more.
1: And I began to realize that I was learning from Odetta a lot about the history of African-American vocal music, because I was hearing the work songs, I was hearing the blues, I was hearing her sing just a range of things. And there was a crossing that happened for me. Miriam was singing about Africa, Odetta. I decided I needed to wear my hair like she wore her hair, and so my whole identity kind of changed over the 5 years that I was in college and was influenced by the music of all of them. In the dark,
2: it's just you and I.
3: Hi, my name is Carol Maillard. I've always known about Odetta, and I remember Pata Pata from when I was a child. When I got into about, I think I must have been in ninth grade, I was about 14, a friend of mine bought me an album called Nina Sings Blues. So we started listening to this music and singing this music, and I really became really, I think it became very personal for me, the music of Nina Simone and her messages, how she carried herself, what she talked about, the songs that she sang, how she would take things and use the classical mode and turn music around and take songs that you would think you remember sounding one way and turn it into a totally internal monologue. So her music really had a great influence, I think, on me in terms of messages.
4: And my name is Louise Robinson. I went to school with a young lady named Angela Makeba, which is also known as Bonji Makeba, Miriam's daughter. And Bonji and I and another lady named Monica were best friends. And we used to come to school early, go into the assembly, where everybody would wait for their classes, and sing and entertain.

0: Well, that inspiration has led the three women we just heard, and I'd guess many of the 20 others, into the a cappella ensemble Sweet Honey in the Rock, founded in 1973. They're about to enter their fourth decade, carrying the flame of human rights and the milk of human kindness. I'm Steve Raff, and for this Jazz Stories story, I sat down with my old friends from Sweet Honey to talk about their turn at Jazz at Lincoln Center and the inspiration of Miriam Makeba, Nina Simone, and Odetta. How did this music affect Sweet Honey in the Rock?
1: I have to say that each woman in the group has their own stories behind each one of these women. So if you're looking at the anti-apartheid movement and Sweet Honey's participation in that movement, we, you know, did the rallies, went to the protests, did all kinds of things to make our voices heard and to support that movement. When Nelson Mandela was released in, was it 1994, we sang at three of the major rallies to welcome him back into the, I guess you would say, free world. We were part of all of those celebrations. So the music, I think, it affects your consciousness. It changes your DNA, I think, in some way, if you really, really let it settle into your soul. Odetta's voice, Miriam's energy and a culture, Nina Simone's integrity and her straightforwardness and her messages.
2: I think I think it's really reaffirming, especially for people coming behind you, younger people, that your music does not have to be separate from your life. It does not have to be separate from what you believe. It does not have to be separate from what's passionate to you and what you care about. And it can really line up with, you know, how you feel about God, how you feel about family, how you feel about politics, how you feel about friendship, how you feel about community. That, you know, it could all just be one conversation. They don't have to be separate. You know, and that, I think that's one of the things that was so inspiring for me, and just that's what I learned from those women. That's what I got from those women.
3: I think the word courage comes to mind for me, that each one of them had the courage to really step out and take a stand. I mean, some of the things that they sang about were just really radical for the time. They showed up at rallies. They showed up when they were called. And there is a historical document. If we go through their songs, we see what happened in Alabama. We see what happened in Mississippi. We see what happened in South Africa. It's a musical document of much of our history.
2: We were listening, Carol and I, the other day. We found an interview of Nina Simone, and she said something to the fact that I put it out there. Because I have to put it out there. They may take it many ways. Some people cry. Some people get angry. Some people. But as long as something happens, I've done what I come to do. As long as something is generated, a thought, a feeling, you know, a consciousness.
0: Did you ever get to work with them or sing with them, any of them on stage?
2: Oh, we did. Sweet Honey, that's right. We were in Chicago, wasn't it?
1: This is long, long time ago. Oh, it was after the concert. The Chicago that you had something to do with.
2: And then we went to her set. We went to the club, and she was performing.
1: Snowing. It was cold. Yes. It was snowing. And we got on the L in Chicago and went out to that club. And I remember we sang Amazing Grace with Odetta there.
2: We had a little teeny stage, and we just all crowded on that stage and sang.
1: I had other occasions to sing with Odetta. Am I right, Isai?
3: Odetta came to the celebration that we had of our 20 years. Almost 20 years ago. and sang for us and with us. And I feel really blessed to have to count her as a friend, actually.
0: So the concert for Miriam, Nina, and Odetta was a natural, sort of. How did this event come about at Jazz at Lincoln Center?
3: Well, you know, I've already said these three women saved my life, and I mean that in a very literal sense. And in 90, I think it was, they did a tour together, which I had talked to Odetta about possibly trying to do here in the United States, except I didn't know a thing about production on that level, couldn't figure out who would funded, etc. And so that was always kind of a disappointment, but I always was looking for occasions to bring the three of them together in some way that really made sense. And when Odetta died, mm-hmm. and the opportunity to come to Jazz at Lincoln Center came up, it sort of came out, and we sort of said, yeah, that's really a good idea.
1: Because I think, that'd be interesting.
4: Yeah, that's the one.
1: We set to working on it.
0: So what did that working involve?
1: A lot of hair loss. Nerves. But actually, once we started working on this about not quite a year ago, maybe about 8 or 9 months ago, during the summer, 2010, we started talking about the music. We started listing all of the different songs that meant something to us, what was important. So it was important for us, I think, really to get a song list that we had some kind of emotional, like, you know, really strong connection to, either from the form, the message, just that we loved the song or that it meant something to us personally.
3: You know, that they had actually shared some repertoire, different styles, mm-hmm. you know.
2: And we were trying to look at what they shared in terms of their philosophy and who they were. And
1: we had to talk it over, talk it through. How are we going to do this? And
0: we should explain that for people who are just coming on to this, right? Something about Sweet Honey in the Rock.
1: Sweet Honey in the Rock is primarily an a cappella group. 5 voices, and we do have a sign language interpreter for our deaf and hard of hearing audiences. So we were trying to figure out what would we do would make it special. Do we want a band? Do we want a band for the whole thing, just a little bit? And we decided, let's go for it. So we have a trio. Piano, bass, and drums, and the drummer is also a percussionist. And we are doing most of the songs in the set with our trio.
0: Has it been very different than working with the 5 voices?
2: Yes. I think so.
0: Louise is nodding. Okay.
2: No, it's like cooking. I don't know, you're cooking fried chicken and you're cooking baked chicken. And if you know how to cook, they're both going to be delicious. They're just different. You know, I feel like when I'm on the stage with Sweet Honey and something is cooking, it's there. I feel like when I'm with that band and something is cooking, it's there. It's just different. That's the best I could say. Because, you know, you get heat. You get heat and coolness with Sweet Honey, and you get heat and coolness with them. But I'm loving it.
1: The more you work with other people, other musicians, other genres, and you have lots and lots of opportunities. I feel personally that's how you grow as an artist. We do wonderful work together. We're pretty familiar with how we all work. But every time we have to step out our, I guess you would say, comfort zone, and we've had to step out quite a bit the last few years, we've had a lot of interesting projects that have really challenged us to work in a different way. I think that's the way you grow as an artist. If you don't have those opportunities, what do you learn? What are you offering? How are you growing? No matter how old you are, you have to keep learning, taking your classes, working with other people, listening to all kinds of music. And that's about where we are now. We're ready to just really explode onto the scene.
2: We're going, what's next? What's next?

What's next for Sweet Honey in the Rock? After 39 years and 23 members, some of them more than once, in summer 2012, they'll premiere their new work with Washington's National Symphony Orchestra. Isai, Maria Barnwell, Carol Lynn Maylard, and Louise Robinson, three of the six women of Sweet Honey in the Rock, talking with me and Alexa Lim. I'm Steve Rath. You can hear their concert for Nina Simone, Miriam Makeba, and Odetta on Jazz at Lincoln Center Radio and on JALC.org. 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Jazz Stories is produced by Alexa Lim, David Gorin, and me at Murray Street. 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

0: I am 50 feet underwater, alone, a quarter mile offshore from the Kohala coast of Hawaii Island. The fish on my stringer are bleeding into the current.
1: I can see the faint copper trace dissolve into blue.
0: Something in the water around me is reading the signal. Then the shadow comes. 15 feet of tiger shark, striped and deliberate, materializing from the haze the way large things do underwater. Not approaching so much as arriving. She circles once. Her eyes find mine. She stops. I do not turn away. I hold position, eye to eye, and I wait. People who haven't spent years in the ocean read this as confrontation, a near-death experience to recount at dinner parties. But I see a shark almost every dive. The shark is not a metaphor. She is a Tuesday. Hanging there in the blue while she decides what I am, I think about my father. Dr. Moges Bizuna, born in Harar, Ethiopia in 1944, the son of a wealthy man who refused to acknowledge him, raised in a shack by his mother. At 10 years old, he left home and traveled 50 miles to find a school because the town he came from had no school past the third grade, and he had already decided that the ceiling above him was not his ceiling. He's 81 years old now. He's losing his vision. The man who chased light across continents can no longer read his phone. There's a story my father told at every party, every family gathering, every holiday table throughout my childhood in Indianapolis. He told it the way people tell stories that contain them, not to inform, but to return. He was 10 years old, sharing a single rented room with four other boys at the school 50 miles from home. They paid $2 a month, pennies, for injera and shurawat twice a day and a place to sleep. When winter came and the days grew shorter, they were offered candles for 25 cents each. One boy refused to pay his share. The other four children, including my father, each paid extra and bought the candles themselves. They were 10 years old. They had already learned that the agreement, everyone contributes, everyone benefits, was the only structure that worked. You did not wait for perfect conditions. You filled the gap and moved forward. But the boy who refused to pay used the light the most. He sat closest to the candle. He read the longest. He seemed to believe he was clever. So they took their blankets and built a wall around him. If he would not pay for the light, he would not receive it. But the enclosure had a flaw. They couldn't seal the ceiling. Light leaked through the top and pooled inside his fort. While they shivered in open air, he was warm and illuminated. And because he was 10 years old and hadn't yet learned the cost of certain kinds of cleverness, he began to read aloud, just to let them know. So they sat in the dark, together, and refused to buy light at all. The boy had fashioned his own candle from fat and cloth. The smell spread through the neighborhood until neighbors arrived with sticks and taught him a lesson that reason could not. After that, he paid his share. They lit the candle. They all had light. My father told this story laughing, not as a lesson. He never said, "And so you see, the moral is," he told it as a memory that delighted him, that contained something true about how the world works. He laughed at the rancid candle. He laughed at the neighbors. He laughed at the image of 5 10-year-old boys negotiating the economics of shared light. I retold it at his 70th birthday party in Indianapolis. He had forgotten the story entirely. He listened to me tell it and laughed with his whole body, as if though hearing it for the first time. By then, it had already passed from him to me so completely that he no longer needed to carry it. My parents fled Ethiopia in 1978. The Derg, the military junta, had marked my father for arrest. He had one night. He left immediately, going into hiding in the countryside.
1: My mother stayed behind with their toddler, Amsalu, hoping the danger would pass. It didn't. By April of that year, staying meant dying. They walked to Sudan, on foot. They reached a camp, and it was there, in the space between one life and the next, that I was conceived. Not planned, not an accident, but the natural consequence of two people who had survived something together and were still choosing to believe in the future. They did not know if they would make it to Frankfurt. They conceived me anyway. They moved forward anyway. They released the outcome anyway.

0: They reached Frankfurt, where I would be born a few months later. My father's brother, Alemayo, was painting a hunger cloth for a German church. That commission financed my parents' flight from Sudan. In 1981, after my first birthday, the White Harvest Church in Indianapolis sponsored our immigration to the United States. My brother rejoined us a year later, after 4 years of separation, held whole by his grandmother, while my parents rebuilt a life on the other side of the world. My father completed his PhD. He taught anatomy and physiology for 30 years. The architecture of the human body, how systems connect, how structure supports function, how every visible action depends on invisible preparation. He was teaching the same thing in the classroom he had learned in horror. He just had a different language for it by then. Last week, my children's mother called and asked me to take the kids. My daughter, Mary Coco, 12, my son, Mogis Mackay, 10, named for his grandfather. Later that night, she sent me a message. Thank the kids. I didn't know what she meant. I asked them about it in the morning. Mary has been making sea creatures from beads and elastic cord, squids, octopuses, starfish, and selling them to her classmates. Mogis learned to make them too and sells the same item for $20 that his sister sells for $10. He has always understood leverage. When they arrived at their mother's house and found her upset, they didn't ask for an explanation. They came up with a plan. Mary gave Mogis $50, money they had made themselves, at school, with their hands, and sent him out into the rain to find something to ease her mother's pain. He walked to four stores. He selected a necklace, her favorite lemonade, and a small jade cat, because their mother loves cats. Mary stayed home and watched her baby half-sibling until the boyfriend came back from work. They left the gifts and a note on the bed and said nothing about it afterward. I did not teach them to do this. I recognized it. I have seen it before, in a cold room in horror, in a refugee camp in Sudan, in a retirement community in Charlotte where my father can no longer see his grandchildren's faces. My father traveled 50 miles. I descend 50 feet. My children spent $50, not because they were told, but because darkness asked and they answered with what light they had. My father's losing his vision. A window once open is now closing. I cannot fix this. What I can do is keep diving, keep teaching, keep raising Mogis and Mary Coco in the light of what was passed to me. Now it passes forward again, in small, unremarkable acts. A necklace, a lemonade, a jade cat left silently on a bed.
1: There is a pedantic English school teacher lurking somewhere inside me. It rears its ugly head every time I get yet another WhatsApp forward filled with grammatical errors and spelling mistakes. I blame it on too many years of indoctrination via Wren and Martin, that hardbound red grammar book we all had at school in India. I don't really remember the intricacies of split infinitives and dependent clauses anymore, but grammatical errors still jump out at me. Spelling mistakes rankle. Syntax problems stick out like sore thumbs. And then along comes...
2: So beautiful, so elegant, just looking like a wow.
1: This is Sandeep Roy in Kolkata, and that is Jasmine Kaur, who sells Indian outfits like salwar kameez suits from her little boutique in Delhi and makes peppy reels to plug her products in sizes small, medium, large, XL, double XL, 3XL, 4XL, and 5XL.
2: Sizes isme aaye hain small, medium, large, XL, double XL, 3XL, and 4XL, and 5XL.
1: Core isn't famous. She's just one more small business owner trying to enthusiastically plug her outfits to her Instagram audience, home shopping style. But that phrase, so beautiful, so elegant, just looking like a wow, just went viral. The chief minister of the Indian state of Assam shared a picture of snow-capped Himalayas with the phrase. Bollywood actress Deepika Padukone lip-synced to it, while her husband actor Ranveer Singh added his own spin.
3: So beautiful, so elegant, just looking like a wow. Just looking like a wow.
1: Composer Yashraj Mukhate even made a music video with it. Jasmine Kaur wasn't trying to go viral. This was not a phrase coined by some copywriter. This was just Jasmine Kaur being Jasmine Kaur trying to sell her salwar kameez pantsuits to her Instagram audience. And it clicked, probably because she wasn't trying hard to be funny. At first, I rolled my eyes, and I suspect that many of the people jumping on the bandwagon from Padukone to Nick Jonas were doing the same. I had a feeling we were not laughing with Kaur as much as laughing at her. But what was wonderful was Kaur was unfazed. She was having the time of her life. I have been doing Insta Lives for 3 years now, and suddenly I went viral, she told the media. I have become a little too wow now, she said.
4: मैं आज इंटरव्यू दे रही हूँ गाइस कभी लाइफ में नहीं दिया वायरल तो मैं हो ही चुकी हूँ बिकॉज ऑफ जस्ट वाओ के कारण
1: 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Like an expert showman, he took the Queen's English and recolonized it, peppering it with Indian words, playing with syntax, turning phrases on their heads. Writer Arundhati Roy took it to another level in the Booker-winning God of Small Things with her what is it, what happened as compound words, and a furry worrying and a sorry flapping. I realize now that a Jasmine Kaur is doing the same, just with less deliberate intention. She is making her English sound like India. And I need to get over my grammatical prissiness and go with the flow. That's not to say grammar isn't important, but communication is also just as important. And a Jasmine Kaur passes that test with flying colors as she peddles her many splendid kaftans.
2: Beautiful article of mine. Bohot sona color hai. This is a exactly purple color. Next jo color aayega, yes, this is a beautiful light purple color.
1: And she's definitely having the last laugh as even the BBC, the holy grail of the grammar police, interviews her. She also got an endorsement contract for some instant noodle, which obviously she described as just like a wow. If there is a cautionary tale here for Jasmine Kaur, it has nothing to do with her iffy grammar. It's the fact that public attention on the internet is fickle. Just like a wow will run its course, the celebrity brigade will move on, and Kaur will be hard-pressed to find a new catchphrase to trump the old one. There have been other internet sensations who were all over the net before suddenly vanishing one day. A singer found on a railway platform somewhere. A small eatery owner whose poignant life story moved many. Both have largely vanished from the news cycle now. So let's hope Kaur makes the most of her wow moment.
2: So beautiful, so elegant, just looking like a wow. So beautiful, so elegant, just looking like a wow.
1: Okay. This is Sandeep Roy in Kolkata.
5: Pera vich paajib chale chhan ka ke gore gore galla vich padtne toh mera naam Bandi Singh wo bhi jandi oye hoye main dekhya main thoda phir main hasya wo nede nede aaye mera mitki puchya sare mainu dekhya ni
6: This is Bird Note. As a flock of ducks lift off from a marsh, their wings reveal large patches of powder blue and emerald. These dabbling ducks are called blue-winged teal. They're petite birds, noticeably smaller than mallards. The male's blue-gray head has a bright white crescent at the base of the bill, and his cinnamon sides and underparts are peppered with dark dots. Females are mottled grayish-brown. Blue-winged teal are long-distance migrants, traveling from nesting areas in Canada and the U.S. to South America for the winter. They feed in shallow water, with a preference during the breeding season for snails and fly larvae. In fall and winter, they seek out plant matter, especially seeds. Blue-winged teal pair up during the winter and migrate together in spring to a nesting area, often to where the female was born. There, the female will lay about 10 eggs, which hatch after 3 weeks. Once the eggs hatch, mother and ducklings walk away from the nest area within 24 hours, never to return to their nest again. Within just weeks, the young will be flying and ready to join their parents in their great migration south. For Bird Note, I'm Michael Stein.
7: I recently discovered a Tumblr blog called Rock and Roll Tedium. The posts are about encounters with rock stars. One features a photo of Steven Tyler with his chest exposed. It's hairless and covered in chains. The encounter happened to a woman named Bridget, who writes, "I once stayed at a hotel where a radio industry convention was going on. I passed Steven Tyler in the hall, and we made eye contact. He nodded politely, and I nodded back." Today's story is a similarly brief encounter with Bob Dylan. It happened to Jeff Martin. When Jeff was a freshman in college, he went to a bookstore to listen to CDs. It was the 90s, and bookstores had machines where you scan CDs under a red laser light, and the machine would play you 30 seconds of a song. So, there was Jeff. He had the community headphones on, standing in front of the CD bins. He's looking for David Gray's album White Ladder, thumbing through the G's, and he notices someone's misplaced the Free Willin' Bob Dylan. Jeff scans it and hears this.

0: Remember me to one who lives there. For she once was a true lover man.
1: Girl from the North Country. That one I can credit as the moment that Bob Dylan became my Bob Dylan, and it wasn't just everybody else's Bob Dylan. You know, I was just out of high school. I was still very optimistic about love and relationships, but I was also nostalgic for things that I thought were gone now, meaning, you know, I was heading into adulthood. Childhood was over. From that moment on, I chronologically went through his entire career. I would buy albums all the way through the difficult 1980s period. I was blinded by the devil.

and to the resurgence of the 90s. I heard that he was going to be coming to play at Kane's Ballroom. I remember telling myself, get a ticket, get a ticket. The day of the concert was a Saturday. I was in the store working that day. I was at the bookstore working, and someone mentioned they were going to the show, and this person told me that it was sold out. They said, oh man, you should have got a ticket, it's sold out. So that was in the morning. As the afternoon progressed, I remember sitting in the break room at the bookstore with eating a sandwich angrily, just wondering how I let this opportunity pass me by. And then I made a decision to do something about it. My job at the time was doing, you know, author events and fundraisers for schools and things like that. That's what I spent most of my time doing. Well, Dylan had this one book called Tarantula, which is this horrifically bad quasi-poetry book that came out in the 60s. I thought, maybe I'll get one of these, and I'm just going to make a crazy attempt to try to get him to sign this book. So I get in my car, I drive over there, and the minute that I pulled my car around, a man who seemed to be about 6'7", 350 pounds, Jim, he walks up to my car asking me, what are you doing here? Do you have a clearance? You're not supposed to be here. I somehow seem to get my story out. I'm helping the kids, and it's for the kids, and this is that and the other thing. He reaches in his pocket, and he hands me a receipt. And he says, are you from this bookstore? Just a few hours before, he and some of the road crew had bought a bunch of books about Tulsa. You know, they were traveling all the time, and they wanted to know about the places that they went. So I say, yeah, of course, that's my store. That's where I work. I say, gosh, I wish I had known you were going to come by. You know, I would have given you a discount on those books. And he said, can you still do it? And I said, I guess I could do it right now. He goes, okay, you do this for me, you come to see the show. I haul ass back to this bookstore, return the books, which maybe saves him, it couldn't have been more than $12. I go back. We go in through the back door. There's a loft overlooking the main dance floor. So I'm up there, and when he comes on, his band is rocking. He's up there with the occasional harmonica interlude that has some improvisational dance moves that go with it.

When Bob gets to the encore, I see Jim. He waves his hand at me, and we go out the back again. Jim puts me right at the bottom of the stairs of the tour bus. So I'm standing there. I don't know what to do. I'm nervous. And all of a sudden, like a boxer fresh from the ring, Bob Dylan. He walks past me. I stick out my hand. He grips my hand, and his dirty, gross fingernails just dug into me. And I remember a moment where it grossed me out. And then the bus door closed, and he's gone. And Jim was gone. I didn't see him again. I think about it sometimes, and I want to derive meaning from these kind of things, these moments that seem like they're more than coincidence, but I know there is no real meaning. What it did for me, though, was to show me that the best thing to do in life is just to either ask permission, and if you can't ask for permission, ask for forgiveness and do it anyway.

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0: From NPR News in Washington, D.C., this is Weekend Edition. I'm Danielle Kurtzleben. Good morning. Hurricane Lala lashed Hawaii yesterday, bringing high winds and heavy rain. In Hungary, a new government undertakes rapid changes after the end of Viktor Orban's autocratic rule.
1: The outgoing government left some pretty heavy tools in the tool shed, and the new government has said thank you very much and is using those hammers.
0: And the owner of a romantasy-only bookstore in Oxford, England, talks about getting to the spicy parts of those novels.
2: You have to work for it. You have to read like 400 pages and then maybe you'll get a kiss.
0: We're getting dragon curious. It's Sunday, August 16th. The news is next.
3: Live from NPR News in Washington, I'm Windsor Johnston. Waves are crashing along Hawaii's Big Island as Hurricane Lala moves away after lashing the region with strong winds and heavy rain. The storm's eye passed just south of the island without making landfall. Oahu Mayor Rick Blangiardi is warning people to wait for the all clear.
4: This is about being smart. We're going to do everything we can to protect you, but as I said last night, we need the community to help us protect you. So please cooperate. Stay home. Be safe.
3: The governor has confirmed that one person died in a car accident on the Big Island. Lala strengthened into a Category 1 hurricane overnight with maximum sustained winds of 75 miles per hour. Forecasters say the storm is expected to weaken as it continues west. Iran is accusing Qatar of holding three of its military pilots missing since March. In a statement, Iranian officials say the soldiers were captured when their fighter jets were shot down. NPR's Hadil Al-Shalchi reports from Istanbul.
5: The Iranian Armed Forces Missing Persons Committee said the three pilots went missing early in the war with the U.S. and Israel when their jets were hit by, quote, enemy defenses and they ejected. In a statement, the committee said that the Qatari military was holding them and hadn't allowed the men to contact their families or Iranian officials. Qatar's military said in March that its air force shot down two Iranian bomber jets, but it did not immediately respond to Iran's latest accusations. Iran said until now there was no information on the soldiers and called on the Red Cross to intervene and investigate the pilots' conditions. Hadil Al-Shalchi, NPR News, Istanbul.
3: The death toll from a powerful earthquake in eastern Indonesia continues to rise. At least 50 people are dead and more than 100 others are missing. Michael Sullivan reports the quake toppled buildings and triggered landslides.
6: The epicenter of the quake was off the island of Flores, and it appears to be the deadliest to strike the country since 2022, when hundreds died after a quake in the more populous region of West Java. Hundreds of aftershocks have followed Saturday morning's quake, and authorities say roughly 5,000 people have been evacuated from their homes. Many residents are sleeping in makeshift shelters outside the remains of their homes or local hospitals. There's no clear idea of how many more remain trapped under the rubble. Indonesia sits along the Pacific Ocean's so-called Ring of Fire, a seismically active area with fairly frequent earthquakes and volcanic eruptions. For NPR News, I'm Michael Sullivan in Chiang Rai, Thailand.
3: Rescue crews in Colombia are searching for survivors nearly a week after an earthquake devastated parts of the country. At least 294 people are dead and hundreds of others are still missing. This is NPR News.
7: I'm Ethan Elkind, and you're listening to Climate Break, Climate Solutions in a Hurry. 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
1: I'm Windsor Johnston with these headlines. Severe weather is causing problems across the Midwest. At least five people have died in Indiana, where some communities are seeing their worst flooding in more than 30 years. Emergency crews have carried out dozens of rescues as rivers continue to run dangerously high. The death toll from a powerful earthquake in eastern Indonesia has risen to at least 51. More than 100 people are injured and roughly 5,000 people have been forced from their homes. Hurricane Lala is moving away from Hawaii after skirting the Big Island without making landfall. The storm knocked out power to tens of thousands of customers and dumped heavy rain across the region. I'm Windsor Johnston, NPR News in Washington.

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I'm Marissa Ortega Welch, and you're listening to Natural State, a series of sound portraits from the landscapes and life forms of California. Fed by a running stream, Tiny Cave Lake is in the far northeast corner of the state, within hiking distance of Oregon and Nevada.

That's Cave Lake, recorded by Bernie Krause. 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
5: I'm Windsor Johnston with these headlines. Hawaii is beginning to assess the damage from Hurricane Lala after the storm narrowly missed a direct hit on the Big Island. Heavy rain and strong winds triggered flooding and widespread power outages. The Supreme Court has given preservationists until Tuesday to weigh in on President Trump's $400 million White House ballroom. The administration is asking the court to allow construction to continue during its appeal. Emergency crews in Colombia are digging through the rubble nearly a week after a powerful earthquake devastated the western part of the country. At least 294 people are dead and hundreds of others are missing. I'm Windsor Johnston, NPR News in Washington.

0: This is Weekend Edition from NPR News. I'm Danielle Kurtzleben. Aisha Roscoe will be back next week.
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5: 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I'm Steve Kerwood.
6: And I'm Ainsley O'Neill. Data that challenges what we think we know about solutions to climate change.
7: The majority of people on the left care about climate, but also more than half of people on the right also care about climate, right? So this notion that it's only people on the left that care about climate is just not true. But that breaks down even further when you actually just stop talking about climate and you just talk about clean energy.
5: And the Artemis II mission brought humans back to the moon for the first time in over 50 years.
8: They just kept saying, we choose Earth and we choose each other. And I think that that message brought from basically the other side of the moon is really impactful right now and offers a new perspective and brings the moon closer to home, but also brings us all here on Earth a little bit closer together.
5: That and more this week on Living on Earth. Stick around.
9: BBC News with Govinda Gill. The leading candidates in Brazil's presidential election are about to kick off their campaigns. The leftist incumbent, Luiz Inácio Lula da Silva, will address thousands of supporters in a stadium in the state of São Paulo. His right-wing rival, Flavio Bolsonaro, will lead a rally on Copacabana Beach in Rio. Ian McWilliam has more details.
10: Brazil's President Lula, now 80, is standing for a fourth and final term of office. Senator Flavio Bolsonaro hopes to unseat him and move Brazil back to the right, with tighter controls on state spending and a promise to be tough on crime. He's the eldest son of the former president, Jair Bolsonaro, now serving a long prison sentence for an attempted coup after he lost the last election 4 years ago. Both candidates are tainted by alleged corruption scandals, and while many voters say they feel poor, Brazil's economy has improved under Lula. But his lead over Mr. Bolsonaro has been narrowing, and the challenge for both candidates will be to win over disengaged voters.
9: A Chinese container vessel has set sail for Europe as part of a new weekly service that will transit the Arctic Passage and bypass the Middle East. The northern sea route along Russia's north coast is significantly faster and allows vessels to avoid the Red Sea, where shipping has been targeted. Here's the BBC's Pete Ross.
11: Economically, this is good news for China. Economists in China reckon it could be running into the billions of dollars. However, it's not the economic, it's not the money that China will be saving at the moment, I think, is the biggest issue for them. It's the fact that they're reducing dependence on sea lanes that have been exposed to war, militant attacks, blockages, and geopolitical pressure.
9: Environmental groups have expressed concern that increased shipping activity could accelerate the loss of sea ice. There have been violent clashes ahead of opposition rallies in the western Kenya town of Homa Bay. Police were deployed to escort a convoy carrying politicians to the venue following reports that groups of armed men were planning to disrupt the meetings. Richard Kagoe reports.
12: There's been tension in Homa Bay town on the shores of Lake Victoria, where opposition leaders are holding a series of meetings to rally support for a new political outfit. Rowdy youth erected makeshift barricades on roads, disrupting movement in parts of the town. Police fired tear gas to disperse the groups to clear the way for the convoys. Elections are to be held in Kenya next year, and recent polls have seen intercommunal violence. The current president, William Ruto, was indicted by the International Criminal Court, but charges were dropped after witnesses declined to testify.
9: Iraqi judicial authorities say they've seized $20 million and 60 kilos of gold in a corruption case involving the suspended deputy oil minister, Adnan Al-Jumaili. A judge at the Central Anti-Corruption Criminal Court said local currency and seven cars were also seized as part of the investigation. World news from the BBC. The authorities in Belgium say European firefighting aircraft have now arrived to assist efforts to contain the country's biggest recorded wildfire. Two Swedish water bombers will join the four helicopters already deployed, along with firefighters from Belgium and neighbouring Germany. The fire in the Highfens Nature Reserve has doubled in size over the past 24 hours. Tens of thousands of homes in Hawaii have lost power as the U.S. archipelago is lashed by winds from Hurricane Lala. The eye of the storm will skirt the southernmost islands, but the authorities have warned of large and dangerous waves and the risk of landslides. German central bank data indicate there's been a massive reduction in direct investment in the United States since President Trump returned to office. Compared to the year before, German companies slashed their US investments by 65% in the first half of 2026 to about $5 billion. The Italian Culture Ministry says four works of extraordinary value by the Renaissance artist Antonello de Messina have been stolen from a museum in Sicily. The thieves managed to break into the interdisciplinary regional museum in the artist's hometown of Messina overnight and remove the artworks from a reinforced display case. Jonathan Fruin reports.
13: The pieces stolen include three of the five panels of the 15th century San Gregorio Polyptych. The altarpiece was the only work by the Sicilian painter to have never left his hometown. Investigators are working on the initial suspicion that the paintings were stolen to order. The museum's director described the theft as a great loss for her city and the art world. Art thefts are a growing problem in Italy. On Friday, Italian police recovered three paintings valued at more than $10 million by the French masters Cézanne, Renoir and Matisse that had been stolen from a museum near Parma in March.
9: BBC News.

0: From PRX and the Jennifer and Ted Stanley Studios at the University of Massachusetts Boston, this is an encore edition of Living on Earth. I'm Ainsley O'Neill.
1: And I'm Steve Kerwood. In October of 2025, the European Union began phasing out the widespread use of PFAS in firefighting foam, with a restriction approved by both the European Parliament and Council. PFAS are a class of toxic chemicals linked to things such as cancer, immune system suppression, liver and kidney damage, and child development issues. They are found in many everyday products, from nonstick pans to water-repellent clothing, and their resistance to heat, oil, and water makes them a popular and widespread ingredient in firefighting foam. PFAS are very persistent in the environment, especially in groundwater, and even small exposures can accumulate in our bodies. A 2025 study published in the Journal of Environmental Research that sampled firefighters found that exposure to certain PFAS can lead to changes in gene expression. To help us understand how these chemicals can harm us, we're joined now by lead researcher Melissa Furlong from the University of Arizona. Dr. Furlong, welcome to Living on Earth.
2: Thanks, Steve. Happy to be here.
1: Well, tell me, what got you into this research? What prompted you to do this kind of study?
2: So right after I graduated from college, I worked at a legal aid office. And part of that job was to do outreach to farm workers to educate them about their legal rights. And we also worked closely with people who would educate farm workers about their pesticide exposures. I, at the time, thought that all chemicals were regulated by the federal government and that chemicals that were used in the environment were regulated for safety. That year, I was disabused of that notion.
1: Yeah, and I was going to say, surprise.
2: Surprise, yeah. But I learned that a lot of these chemicals, well, particularly pesticides, are designed for toxicity. And just because they are designed for toxicity in insects does not mean that they are safe for humans. And this is because a lot of the targets in insects are actually present in humans. And from there, it was just a slippery slope into learning about all the other chemicals that humans are exposed to that are not necessarily regulated adequately for safety. Recently, I

0: had half-lives of like hundreds of years. If you remember DDT or some of the other organochlorine pesticides or PCBs, many of those were banned in the 70s. But the half-lives on those were hundreds of years, and we're still exposed to those. So those are the sort of true forever chemicals. PFAS are kind of like modern forever chemicals.
1: Now, what's the concern about exposure? It could be in a nonstick pan or in a waterproof jacket. What about water and food itself? What risk do we face from PFAS there?
0: The public is predominantly exposed to PFAS through our water and through contaminated food. It's not intentionally in our food or our water supply. It has just leached into those things because of industrial uses. And close to 100% of people have detectable levels of at least some different types of PFAS species.
1: Your study is very exciting because you look at something called microRNA to look at something known as gene expression. Now, for the non-scientists among us, could you explain what microRNA is and how it differs from DNA and messenger RNA, mRNA, and of course, the whole phenomenon of gene expression?
0: Sure. So hopefully everybody is familiar with the concept of DNA, right? Everybody's born with your DNA. Those are your genes. We have a copy of our DNA in every single cell. And the way that the DNA gets turned into who we are, into humans, is the DNA has to get translated into a protein. Part of that process is called DNA expression. So the way that your DNA is expressed eventually makes you who you are. So the way that the body turns different parts of our DNA into proteins is through RNA. What messenger RNA does is it copies the relevant section of the DNA, and then that mRNA goes and it eventually turns into some proteins. The microRNA attaches to the messenger RNA. So sort of on that path between DNA and protein, microRNA changes the way that the genes are expressed, essentially. So an analogy that we like to use sometimes is, let's imagine that the piano is your DNA. The keys don't change, right? But the music that you play, the sheet music that you play, changes the way the piano sounds. And so the sheet music is the expression of the piano. And the sheet music itself can also be changed by the human that is playing the piano, right? Each person who plays a musical score might sound a little bit different from each other.
1: And that individual difference is what the messenger RNA and indeed the microRNA can apply to this process.
0: Right.
1: So your study focuses on changes in gene expression due to exposure to PFAS. Can you clarify the difference between a change in gene expression and a genetic mutation?
0: Yeah, sure. So a mutation is an actual change in the genome itself. So if we're thinking about a piano, like maybe one of your keys is broken or that key doesn't exist or is out of tune, it sounds wrong. But a change in the gene expression doesn't actually mean there's anything wrong with the underlying DNA. Your underlying DNA can be fully intact. It's just the way that it's translated or transcripted or expressed that is changed.
1: So based on your findings, what specific biological pathways or processes does PFAS exposure appear to be disrupting?
0: Yeah, so unfortunately, there appeared to be lots of pathways that were affected. We looked at 9 different PFAS, and about 4 of them seemed to be really strongly associated with several different pathways. And basically, it came out into 3 buckets, which were cancers, autoimmune and other immune disorders, and neurological disorders.
1: To what extent does our chemical regulatory framework pay attention to how genes are expressed and affected by chemicals?
0: That's a really good question. So epigenetics is basically the way that our DNA is expressed and is fairly new in terms of the study of how environmental chemicals affect health outcomes. So we can see these changes in gene expression that are linked to kidney cancer, but it's not proof that exposure to this particular PFAS is definitely going to end up in kidney cancer. So I don't think that the regulatory framework has been able to incorporate some of these signals quite as readily as they can consider things like a direct association. The advantage of this kind of study is that because it's untargeted, we can look at all of these diseases at once. So if we were to look at, you know, every autoimmune disorder, every cancer,

0: a ring neurological disorder in a separate study, that would be tens of millions, possibly hundreds of millions of dollars, right? So we can look to see what's popping up in this untargeted study, and then we can do more targeted looks at some of these specific health outcomes. And hopefully that will eventually turn into stronger evidence that can be used for regulatory purposes.
1: Your research focused on firefighters. To what extent do you expect to find similar patterns of disruption of genetic expression in the general public from the effects of PFAS?
0: So we know that firefighters have slightly higher levels of some of the PFAS, but we would assume the dose-response relationship would be the same, even at lower levels of PFAS. And most of the firefighters' exposure is through the same routes as the general population. They just have some of these additional routes of exposure for some of the specific PFAS. But for the health effects, you know, the way that a PFAS changes gene expression in firefighters should mechanistically be the same as the way it changes gene expression in other people in the general population.
1: So how concerned do you think the average person should be about their personal exposure to PFAS? I mean, beyond some broad regulatory changes, perhaps, what actionable step might an individual take to reduce the load of PFAS in their daily life?
0: Yeah, so some people developed pretty severe anxiety about our environmental chemicals. And I understand, because I went through this phase, you know, 10 years ago when I was first starting this research. But, you know, anxiety and stress itself can have some pretty negative health consequences. And the truth is that unless you are highly exposed or genetically sensitive, you are better off worrying about more general health positive behaviors like getting regular exercise and eating a diet that's high in fruits and vegetables and other fibers. However, there are still some relatively easy steps that you can take to reduce your PFAS exposure. So some of those would include using a water filter. A lot of the municipal water supplies, like from your local city, are now trying to treat for PFAS to keep it under certain levels. But you can still install a water filter in your home or use a Brita if a more sophisticated filtration system is out of reach. It's very important to maintain your filters regularly. There's some evidence that your exposures might be higher if you don't change your filters often. And then reducing your consumption of ultra-processed foods will also reduce your PFAS exposure and generally be healthier for you. You can also try not to use your nonstick pans. I know it's really hard when you're making scrambled eggs, but if you get a well-seasoned cast iron pan, it works just as well. And they're not that expensive. So those are the big ones.
1: Melissa Furlong is an environmental epidemiologist at the University of Arizona in Tucson, Arizona. Thank you so much for taking the time with us today.
0: Thank you so much, Steve. It was fun talking.
2: Coming up, we sent humans back around the moon and got back amazing photos, scientific observations, and a big dose of moon joy. 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

0: It's Living on Earth. I'm Ainsley O'Neill.
1: And I'm Steve Kerwood. This spring, the Artemis II mission used the most powerful rocket ever built by NASA to return to the moon for the first time since the original Apollo missions more than 50 years ago. That program led to the first human footprints on the moon. But before the men of Apollo 11 took those historic steps in July of 1969, the crew of the Apollo 8 mission became the first humans to ever orbit the moon and take that iconic picture of the Earth rising over the lunar surface. And now the Artemis II mission has recaptured the public's interest in space exploration in much the same way as in the 1960s.
0: NASA's Artemis program is organizing a series of complex missions with the end goal to establish a continuous human presence on the moon and set up the infrastructure and technology for future missions to Mars and beyond. So on April 1st, the Artemis II astronauts Reid Wiseman, Victor Glover, Christina Cook, and Jeremy Hansen set out for a flyby around the moon. And there was a collective sigh of relief when a little over 9 days later, they landed safe and sound back on Earth. And on the science side of things, in addition to testing out Orion spacecraft systems, the crew was able to make some observations that are helping to expand our knowledge of our nearest neighbor, as well as the Earth itself. For more, I'm joined now by Kelsey Young, the Artemis II Lunar Science Lead, who was in the thick of spaceflight operations as part of the crew at Mission Control. Kelsey, welcome to Living on Earth.
2: Thanks for having me and for your interest in what we're doing.
0: What were some of those standout observations that were made by the astronauts in the Artemis II crew that we, from here on Earth, had previously never seen before?
2: Our highest prioritized lunar science objectives, we had 10 objectives and two of them were kind of binned as priority one. One was color and albedo variations and specifically crude observations of those variations. And then the second highest priority one was impact flash investigations, investigating kind of the modern lunar environment and if we have new impact craters forming on the surface today. And we actually did have a couple Apollo crew members see impact flashes from orbit during their mission. But you heard the crew during the flyby, and you'll hear when all of the audio files get released, because they all will be released to the public, lots of descriptions of color. And of course, I think the person who has spent time looking at the moon, which hopefully is a lot of people, say, what color? You know, we see black and we see white and we see gray. But it turns out there are really, really subtle color nuances that you can see, especially when you're as close and have the view that, you know, the Apollo and Artemis astronauts had, that really inform us scientifically about the evolution of the moon and what processes were active and how recently in the geologic history of the moon. So you heard, you know, one thing that got the science team really excited, and this was read out loud on the loops real time. So if you tuned into the flyby, you'll hear it, is a few of them noting shades of brown, and then specifically Jeremy Hansen noticing green around this really neat feature called Aristarchus that is actually on the near side. You can see it, you know, if you go up and look at the moon at night, you can see Aristarchus. He noticed green color, which tells us something about volcanic activity and how recently it might have been active in that area. It's a really high priority destination for future landed science missions, not crewed, but robotic. So those observations had a lot of people in the science backroom really excited.
0: Well, and tell us about those impact flashes as well, because I believe that I saw you getting particularly excited about those.
2: Impact flashes are neat. What they are is micrometeoroids striking the surface of the moon and literally creating a flash. And that flash is formed when something that's moving really, really fast collides with the surface of the moon. And it literally, you know, like melts and explodes when it hits the surface. Something that's actually really, really small can create a flash on the lunar surface because they have no atmosphere. So on our planet, if something that small were to get near to us, it would burn up in the atmosphere. But the moon doesn't have that atmosphere, so it will strike the surface and make a pretty bright flash. Apollo crews did see impact flashes. Notably, there was one audio clip we played actually to the Artemis II crew in classroom training beforehand of Apollo 17 astronaut Jack Schmidt giving an observation of the moon for something else. And you just hear him, you know, be totally excited. Oh, I think I just saw a flash on the lunar surface. And he goes on to describe where he saw it. And so we were really excited about the opportunity for the crew to look for these, especially since we have a wonderful series of groups here on Earth that look for impact flashes on the near side of the moon, which is, of course, the side of the moon that always faces our planet. We have citizen scientists all around the world looking. We have Earth-based observatories looking. We have a group at the Marshall Space Flight Center who is really dedicated to looking for these impact flashes. But they don't see the far side, of course, because that side of the moon always faces away from our planet. And so getting crewed observations in support of these impact flash investigations and trying to track how dynamic the lunar surface is was high priority. And I will be honest, I did not think we would see any.
3: You were a little doubtful. You were a little skeptical.
2: Yeah, I mean, you have to be looking in the right place at the right time. They only had a few hours. And you heard my shock because not only did they see one, but they saw more than one. So you saw my pure shock, which was like completely a genuine reaction.
3: Well, of course. How cool is this, genuinely?
2: It was very cool. I mean, I'm so fortunate to work as a part of the lunar science team. We have roughly 60 people pulled from all across NASA centers. And it's not just scientists. It's, you know, visualization specialists, communication specialists. We have people who work on the training materials. It really takes all walks of life to make this happen. But one scientist in particular was kind of the science team lead for that investigation. And I missed it because I was having my own reaction at the time, but she apparently audibly screamed when I said it in the science back room. I wish I had heard it.
3: Well, so there's this incredible team that is all working together on this, but there's also the community that gets to benefit from all of this as well. So when we learn these things from these missions, what kind of impact do you think that has throughout the scientific community and even the community of laypeople?
2: I really love and value that question because I think it's really important. I mean, what do these missions bring to people that are not, you know, career lunar scientists who think about, you know, sending people to the moon? And I have so many answers. I think my top priority answer is inspiring the next generation. And what I mean by that is, you know, I was not alive during Apollo, but hearing from colleagues of mine now and people in my, you know, community that were alive to experience that, it helped them in many cases end up where they are now. It inspired them to pursue their passion and what they wanted to dedicate their life to. And in some cases that was, oh my gosh, I want to do that. I want to go work for NASA. But in other cases, it was completely other relevant scientific disciplines or even just, you know, other disciplines in general. And I've heard stories time and time and time again about the influence that Apollo missions played on people that I know well and respect. And so I'm really optimistic that the Artemis mission, starting with Artemis 2, do that for the next generation and to just allow them to see what happens when you pursue your passion and pursue the things that bring you joy, in this case, moon joy. You know, I certainly have two young kids, and what I hope for them is that they do something that makes them as happy and fulfilled as this mission made me. And I know from what I've seen in kind of the public response to this mission, it certainly seems to have gotten off on the right foot, that people seem excited and motivated and inspired to look up at the sky and figure out where you might want to go, what path you might want to walk down.
3: Now, this mission really captured the attention and the love of so many of us around the world. And I really do think that a lot of that is thanks to the human undercurrent that ran through even all of the science and technology and everything like that. You know, a couple of the really standout moments, there was the emotional weight of the naming of the Carroll Crater after Commander Reed Wiseman's late wife. But there were also the lighter side of things, like the morning wake-up playlist and things like that. So what were some of the standout moments from the crew for you personally, Kelsey?
2: Certainly, of course. I mean, the number one moment has to be the Carroll Crater moment. There was not a dry eye, that's for sure. That was just extremely impactful just to have them share that with the world. I was fortunate to actually be in, you know, mission control at the time, but I think even had I been watching it from home, it would have had the same impact. And I think that's what makes it so powerful, right? Mm-hmm. So certainly that. I think when they started getting closer to the moon, like not on flyby day, but in earlier days, and they were able to get views of the moon out the window, the like childlike excitement that we were hearing, like that's going to stick with me a while. And, you know, I'm fortunate to have spent a lot of time with these amazing people. And that was not a surprise. But hearing it for real, hearing how excited they were, really will stay with me. My most anticipated moment prior to the mission, which bore out, it was really a wonderful moment, was the first time they started giving like the real scientific descriptions of the moon on flyby day. We had trained them for so long and in so many ways, and they'd come so far in giving those descriptions that to hear the real thing hit me, and I expected it to hit me, and it did indeed. But other than that, it was kind of just listening to them crush it like I knew they would. Like the observations they were giving were impactful. They were, of course, inspiring from a human perspective, but scientifically impactful. And I swear when they were, I think it was Victor and Christina that were having a conversation about how when they discussed with each other, they were able to elevate each other's observations, which is exactly what we wanted them to do. It was perfect. And like thinking about it later, it's just like, it just brought me so much joy that they experienced that, because of course, that's how the best science is done, is as a team. And the fact that in the middle of this moment, the middle of this several hour flyby where all eyes are on them and they have the real thing out the window and they've been training for 3 years and they were still having like these scientific conversations with each other to elevate each other. They were asking questions about age relationships between lunar far side features to help inform what they were seeing. I mean, it was, come on, I can't ask for anything more. It was incredible.
3: So Kelsey, one of the images that I think resonated with a lot of us was the Hello World photo that Reid Wiseman took early on the mission. It's this beautiful full planet picture. It's got this great view of the Atlantic Ocean, some of Africa, some of South America. And you can even see both the northern and I think the southern auroras as well. When we look at this, how can we compare this photograph from Artemis II to any of our other photographs of Earth, such as the blue marble from Apollo 17, or just any image that we've ever seen of our home before?
2: I adore that question. And frankly, I mean, obviously, when we started getting the moon images down later, it was like constant oohing and aahing. But that image that came down that you're referencing early in the mission, I mean, like, took our breath away. I mean, there's no other way to say it. I mean, it was just this spectacular symbol of what we had accomplished so far, which is getting people far enough away from our planet that they could take that picture in the first place. And then any time I looked closer at it, I saw something new that caught my eye that I hadn't seen before. And I just started like, you know, squealing every time I saw something new. I mean, even just, of course, the aurora popped out to me as well. And then how like the thin line of the atmosphere like came down at the southern end, and the way that like the interaction that it had with the auroral features on the South Pole took my breath away. You know, another thing I loved about that image is you could see zodiacal light in that image, you know, kind of down to sort of like the bottom right of the picture. And so zodiacal light is basically interplanetary dust. It's dust that's floating in the solar system that you can see in the darkness of space. And that was something we knew that they would be observing when they got to the moon. And so it was this really beautiful sort of like, here is our planet. Here's where we came from. We have this view in the first place because we accomplished something incredible. And here's this little ode to something we'll be seeing, you know, in a few days. So an extremely impactful image. And, you know, I think listening to the crew describe, both in the mission and then in their event that they did when they got back to Houston, of seeing Earth suspended in like the blackness of space, it hit me in the moment when I heard them say it, but then they said it again and it just like kind of took my breath away again, because, you know, three of those four people had spent months on the International Space Station taking beautiful pictures of Earth. And this was an entirely new vantage point and an entirely new like literal view of our planet that was made possible because of reaching for something greater. And it just is emblematic of, I think, this new generation of exploration. It's emblematic of these four people and what they were able to accomplish. And yes, you know, first of all, I'm a geologist. I study the moon, but I also study Earth. So I think I'm excited for the moon pictures, but I was just blown away by that early image of our own planet and what it symbolized to me.
3: Well, and I want to make this connection here. You here as a lunar science lead and also obviously a geologist. I'm here as living on Earth. What are we learning about Earth when we learn about the moon?
2: The answer that I love to give, because it inspires me every day when I go to work at NASA, is that the moon, we like to say, is a witness plate for the entire solar system and specifically for our own planet here on Earth. And that is because we're essentially in each other's backyards. I mean, they're only a couple day flight away, right? So from a solar system perspective, we're next door neighbors and then some. And Earth has plate tectonics and oceans and vegetation that often obscures big parts of our history on Earth. We have very little really old crust from billions of years ago exposed on our planet because it has been recycled by plate tectonics. Even if you go to, you know, the deepest parts of the ocean, you're not going to be able to access that early chunk of our own planet's history. But on the moon, if you know where to look and you know how to look, you can access that part of our own history by going to the moon to evaluate things like what the impact history looked like at that time, which had a lot of impact on how our own planet was developing at the time. And so the fact that you can go to the moon to learn about Earth in a way that you can't here on Earth is really inspiring for me. And I think we have so many questions for lunar science in its own right, and those are obviously super critical, but there is a lot of value as well in what lunar exploration can tell us about Earth. I think there's also the more human element of things, of stepping away from our planet to gain a new perspective, literally and figuratively. And you heard that just echoed over and over and over again by the crew. I mean, I think repeatedly they just kept saying, we don't leave Earth, like we choose Earth and we choose each other. And I think that that message brought from basically the other side of the moon is really impactful right now and offers a new perspective and brings the moon closer to home, but also brings us all here on Earth a little bit closer together.
3: Kelsey Young is the Artemis II Lunar Science Lead. Kelsey, thank you so much for joining us today.
2: Thank you so much for having me. And while we put out amazing images, you know, during the mission, more data will be coming out, more images will be coming out. 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So the journey does not end here for Artemis II. Please do continue to follow along and please continue to look at the moon. Thanks for having me.
3: And you can find those images and more on our website, loe.org. Just ahead, if you do the math, there's plenty of hope for the health of this beautiful blue marble we all share. 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
1: It's Living on Earth. I'm Steve Kerwood.
3: And I'm Ainsley O'Neill. When it comes to taking better care of our only home, planet Earth, climate disruption has a lot of people feeling worried and hopeless. And when solutions are offered, they can run into skepticism from people across the political spectrum. For example, many question carbon-free nuclear power, saying it's highly dangerous. And some doubt the advisability of mining a lot of the essential minerals needed for certain renewable energy technologies.
1: But if you do the math carefully and deeply, you will find many of the concerns are based on partial and misinformation, and that the outlook for addressing the climate emergency isn't as grim as some people may think. That's according to data scientist Hannah Ritchie. She has a message of pragmatic hope about the future, using data as her guiding star. Hannah Ritchie is deputy editor at Our World in Data and author of Clearing the Air, a hopeful guide to solving climate change in 50 questions and answers. And some of the answers are surprising. She joined us for a session of the Living on Earth Book Club with our media partner, Inside Climate News. Hannah, welcome to Living on Earth.
8: Thanks so much. It's great to be here.
1: Well, let's cut to the chase here. People are somewhat skeptical about dealing with the climate. I mean, we've been talking about it for so long, and it doesn't feel like a lot of progress is being made. So I want you to dive into the very first question of your book for a moment, which, you know, sets things up. It's one of the, quote, big questions you have in your volume, as you call it, and it is simply four words. Is it too late?
8: Yeah, and I think it's a question I hear a lot, where I think people do feel very despondent. They feel like we've been on this journey for a long time. We've kind of delayed, and oh no, now it's too late and there's nothing we can do about it. And I think the reality is there is just stuff that we can do, and it's actually never too late. I think what I caveat that around is that there are particular temperature targets for which the reality is that it's too late, right? So if, I think lots of people pin this around keeping temperatures below 1.5 degrees. I'm optimistic, but I'm not that optimistic that I think that we can do that. I think that the reality is that is too late for us now, that we just will not be able to achieve the 1.5 degree target. But what's really, really crucial is that it does not mean that it's too late for us to take action and limit temperatures even more. Right? The way that these climate impacts work is the higher the temperature, the increase the danger and the hazard, right? So even if when we go past 1.5 degrees, you know, fighting for 1.6 or 1.7 or 1.8, those incremental changes in temperature do limit damages, and it's worth us investing in those solutions to prevent those damages as much as we can. So no, it's never too late. There's no point at which there's just no point in us trying to take action and limit temperatures as much as we can.
1: So how do we get to the feeling of, yes, we are really addressing the climate emergency? I mean, how do we get to that point if it's not too late?
8: I mean, I think there are lots of signs of progress across the world. One of the most optimistic changes for me in the past decade has just been the plummeting costs of renewable energy technologies, right? So when we were looking at this 10 years ago, it was very, very hard for me to see how we would make progress, because the reality is that solar and wind and batteries and electric vehicles were all much, much more expensive than the fossil fuel alternatives. So to me, it just wasn't viable that people would take those extra costs, or could I even afford to take those extra costs for the low carbon option. Now that's flipped and that's the opposite, right? So many of these low carbon technologies are also economically viable or economically competitive. Plus you have the climate benefit as well. And you're seeing that in terms of deployment rates. Like, if you look across the world, most of the new electricity technologies being built today are not fossil fuels, they are renewables. You've seen increasing shares of sales of electric vehicles, right? So take the example of China. In China, now more than half of new cars in China sold are electric. Many other countries are up at 98%. So Norway is up at 98%. So you can look across the world and there are lots of pockets where you can see that progress is happening. And importantly, progress is accelerating. This stuff is getting faster and faster every year.
1: So how do you make sure your data is true?
8: Yeah, it's a very good question. I mean, I think part of the challenge and part of the reason I wrote the book is because people see so much conflicting data and information. They see a number in a news article or a headline. We put so much emphasis on that, right? We put so much trust in that number, and it's extremely, extremely hard to put that number into context, which is what I try to do in the book. And it's really, really crucial, one, to know, is this a big deal? It's also really, really crucial to understand if a particular solution is greenwashing, for example, right? So you'll often hear reports of this fantastic solution that saved, you know, 1,000 tons of carbon dioxide. And of course, 1,000 tons of carbon dioxide sounds huge, right? Wow, we've found this massive new solution. And the reality is that we emit 36 billion tons of CO2 every year. So it's being able to understand that context that's really crucial. So my general advice is always, when you see a number, ask, is that a big number or is that a small number? And compared to what?
1: Compared to what? Yes. So one of the intriguing pieces of data in your book is about the attitudes of folks here in the United States and the world. You say that, hey, a majority of us are concerned about climate disruption, and yet there's this sort of dark cloud of gloom over, oh, the climate really can't be addressed. What do you think is going on, and how can people get out of that funk?
8: Yeah, I think there are two attitudes there. The first is this kind of blanket, no one cares, right? Which the data very strongly suggests in every country in the world, that's just not true. In every country in the world that's been surveyed, and that's a large number, the majority of people, you know, believe in climate change, care about climate change, are concerned and want to see governments and other policymakers make effort to take climate action. So the notion that, you know, just no one cares is just not true. The majority of people do care. And the second thing that people always bring up is this polarization issue, where often it's framed as people on the left care about climate, but people on the right do not care about climate, and we struggle to make progress because we can't bridge this gap. For most countries in the world, even that polarization gap is really, really small, right? The US is actually a bit of an outlier here. So the US is much more polarized than other countries. So the gap in other countries is very small. But even in the US, I think the gap is exaggerated, right? So the majority of people on the left care about climate, but also more than half of people on the right also care about climate, right? So this notion that it's only people on the left that care about climate is just not true. But that breaks down even further when you actually just stop talking about climate and you just talk about clean energy. Actually, the share of people on the right that support clean energy goes up even more. And you can see that in attitudes, but you can also see that in what's actually happening on the ground, where if you look at where renewable energy is being built most quickly across the US, is in incredibly red states, right? It's not blue states, it's red states, right?
1: Yeah.
8: So Texas is a very clear example.
1: Yeah.
8: So Texas has been building huge amounts of solar, huge amounts of wind, has now taken over California in terms of how much of this it's building. It's really investing in battery storage, you know, these technologies that people might frame as being lefty, right? Some of the reddest states in the US are building them out very quickly. Now, part of the driver there might be climate, but part of the driver is this other stuff, like local air pollution or economic gains or employment. And I think it's really, really important for us, if we're to try to bring as many people along with us as possible, is like, yes, focus on the climate aspect of this. This is really important, but focus on the other stuff that people care about as well, these co-benefits of clean energy, which is not just about climate.
1: Interestingly enough, Inside Climate's reporter, Dan Guarino, was out in Iowa not so long ago. And Iowa, as you point out in your book, is a red state that has the largest proportion of renewable energy. I think it's like 65 or 63%. And yet, when people move to try to install more wind power there, there's sort of a thread of disinformation that sometimes comes out into the discussion there with wind power. And so, what about disinformation? Where does your data say that it comes from? And what, according to the data, can really counteract it, do you think?
8: It's an interesting question, because I think there is what we might frame as disinformation, which is almost kind of deliberately trying to give someone facts or information that's false, basically telling lies, right? So that's one aspect to this. And I think there's quite a bit of this, often because there are incentives to not shift towards clean energy, right? If you are in the business of fossil fuels, you don't really want this transition to happen. So there's some incentive to deliberately seed doubt. But then what I actually think is more powerful and more persuasive is misinformation, which is not necessarily deliberately telling lies, but it's kind of white lies. You kind of plant a kind of half-truth and don't give people the complete picture by which they would be able to understand whether this is correct or incorrect. It kind of comes back to this context thing, right? Where actually a lot of the most dangerous misinformation is like planting a little seed of doubt or a little half-truth, not giving all of the numbers, just like giving one number that sounds kind of big or kind of small, depending on the context. And I actually think that's more damaging for people than the very, very deliberate disinformation. Often it's easier to spot the disinformation. I think a lot of people are clued into that. It's very, very hard to spot misinformation, especially if you're not an expert in that given area.
9: Is there an example you'd like to give us on the misinformation that you think has that effect?
8: I mean, I think coming back to wind energy, right? So like Donald Trump's favorite line when he talks about wind energy is that wind turbines kill millions of birds, right? And that's one reason why we shouldn't deploy wind power. Now, it's actually correct that wind turbines across the US kill a couple of million birds every year. What's missing there is the context of whether that's a little or a lot compared to other hazards to birds. Right. So in the book, I have this chart that shows, you know, basically hazards to birds in the US. Actually, the biggest one is cats. Right. So cats in the US kill billions of birds every year. Buildings, fertilizers, roads, these are all much, much higher than wind turbines in terms of the risks and the threats to birds. So I think that's just like one very clear example where like it's actually the statement itself is true, but without the context, it's really hard to evaluate whether that should be a blocker on us going forward with wind power or not.
9: Then you have a what we can do about it. It doesn't sound great to have a couple million birds dying every year. And you want to share how you suggest that we deal with it?
8: Yeah, and I think this part is really crucial. I'm very positive about the solutions that we have to work with and are continue to develop. But the honest answer is that they're not perfect. Right. It's not that, you know, any of the solutions don't have any mining impacts or any land use impacts or any impact on wildlife whatsoever. So for each of these questions and these solutions, there are things that we can do and need to do in order to make things better. So to take the bird example, I don't think that the fact that wind turbines kill some birds means that we should stop wind power entirely, right? I think we need to continue and go ahead with the transition. But along the way, there are things that we can do to reduce that toll significantly, right? And there are a range of projects and implementations that actually really make a difference. So for example, there's been experiments where if you paint the blades of the wind turbine black or put kind of rings of black on the wind turbines, birds and bats can see them much better and are able to avoid them. There've been experiments where if you, for particular birds, and particularly birds of prey are very much at risk. If you basically switch off the turbines at very, very low speeds, where you're not generating much power whatsoever, it dramatically reduces the death toll from birds. So I think the numbers are around more than half the number of birds that are killed. And the amount of energy you lose by turning the wind turbines off at very low speeds is like something like 0.1%. For bats, if you play often ultrasound sounds, it allows them to detect them. So there are a range of things across these different solutions that means that we can make things better and actually reduce the impacts even more. And I think it's important that we'd be able to do both of those things at the same time. Like we know that we need to go ahead with the energy transition and get a move on. So that shouldn't stop us or halt us from doing that. But there are certainly things that we can do along the way in order to do that in the most responsible way that we can.
9: There's another area that perhaps is related to misinformation or disinformation that you have in your book, and that's about nuclear power. And there's this public perception that nuclear power is really dangerous. Oh, and it's way too expensive. But your book suggests that, you know, nuclear power is on a par, literally, with wind and solar as a carbon-free, safe, and relatively reasonable way to get energy. Can you talk about that, please?
8: Yeah, I think this is a very, very common misconception about nuclear power. It's very dangerous. That's actually been the kind of strongest opposition. It's been strong in the US. It's very strong across Europe. There are many countries have basically shut down their nuclear power plants because of public concerns about safety. And I think there are couple of reasons for this. I think the main one is that when people think about the hazards to nuclear power, it comes back to a few very, very specific headline-worthy events, right? So there's Three Mile Island, there was Chernobyl, there was Fukushima. So there's really memorable, single, dangerous events that happened, and that's what comes to mind for people. But when you look at how many people died across those events for 50 years or more, it's in the thousands, a couple of thousand at most. Now, again, it comes back to context, right? So if you to compare that to how many die from burning fossil fuels, right, one of the alternatives, you know, we have millions of people dying prematurely from fossil fuels every single year, right? So you have millions every year compared to thousands over decades. So when you break it down by, you know, how many deaths occur per unit of electricity produced, burning coal or gas or oil is order of magnitudes more dangerous than nuclear power. So the notion that you shouldn't move to nuclear power because it's more dangerous than fossil fuels is just incorrect. But I think it's very, very persuasive and plays a huge role in public perception.
9: So you must have had some fun doing this, huh?
8: Yeah. I mean, part of what was enjoyable about it, and I think it's just really, really important, is that for some of the questions, I was also just coming at them, no idea of what the answer would be, right? And just willing to accept what the answer was. So part of it was also just discovery of me. It's like putting into context, how much mining does solar panels and batteries need? And how does that compare to the mining impact of fossil fuels? Like, again, before coming to this, I didn't know exactly what the answer would be. So it was a bit of a kind of discovery process as well, which was, you know, extremely fun.
9: And what's the answer?
8: Oh, the answer is that, again, people are very concerned about the mining impacts of renewable energy technologies. And there are impacts. That, again, coming back to this, you know, what we need to do next, there are ways and things that we need to do this in a more responsible way. But, you know, if you look at the amount of mining that will basically need to build a clean energy system, over decades will be hundreds of millions of tons of materials, which again sounds huge, hundreds of millions of tons. There's no way that we could possibly do that. But then put it into context and we're, you know, taking out 15 billion tons of fossil fuels every single year, right? So the amount of mining we need to do for renewables over decades is less than we need to do for fossil fuels in one single year.
9: So it's fair to say that you are certainly not Pollyanna here in your representation of the facts and the data that are in your book, but you do remain a level of optimism. So what keeps that hope alive for you?
8: One, the data. I mean, every day I see another data point that suggests we're moving in the right direction. And again, from very, very different parts of the world. Like some country in Africa has just basically banned the sale of new petrol motorbikes and now they're going electric, where there are actually now a number of countries in sub-Saharan Africa that have more progressive policies on electrification of transport than North America or some countries in Europe. I think there has been this narrative that the energy transition is only for rich countries and they'll do a bit, but the other rest of the world are not going to do anything or can't do anything on this. And I think there are a number of stories emerging which is bucking that trend, right? I think following the data and seeing that stuff is happening, even though it might not make, you know, the headlines in the New York Times, right? But it's still happening. If you dig a bit under the surface, you can see that progress is there. And then just another reason I'm optimistic is I just come across so many fantastic, intelligent, driven people working on these problems and trying to make a difference. And again, it kind of goes on beneath the surface, but it doesn't mean it's not there. Whether it's, you know, trying to improve technologies in batteries or solar power, whether it's trying to change government policies, whether it's trying to change within a boardroom what a company is doing, there are lots and lots of fantastic people trying to make a difference. And that's what really keeps me going.
9: Hannah Ritchie's book is Clearing the Air, A Hopeful Guide to Solving Climate Change in 50 Questions and Answers. Hannah, thank you so much for joining us.
8: Thank you very much for your time.
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0: 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I'm Ainsley O'Neill.
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13: It's The Splendid Table from APM American Public Media. I'm Francis Lamb. You know, some cuisines can have a lot of their magic bottled up in a jar. Look, I'm not saying that just buying a spice mix is going to make you a good cook, but I am saying that some good cooks can have a personal relationship with their spice mixes.
14: I always say la cantidad que te llega a tu corazón because I say the amount that your heart tells you to put of each. So you put however much your heart tells you. But adobo and sazon, they go hand in hand. Adobo is always going to flavor your chicken and it's going to be amazing, right? But sazon is going to flavor your chicken and then make it look like it went to Miami and got a tan.
13: That's Omi Hopper, a fabulous professional Puerto Rican home cook. We also have our good friend, Chef Sheldon Simeon, here to tell you how he makes quick home hack family meals, Hawaii style. It's coming up on The Splendid Table.
15: BBC News with Govinda Gill. The leading candidates in Brazil's presidential election are kicking off their campaigns. The leftist incumbent Luiz Inácio Lula da Silva is to address thousands of supporters in a stadium in the state of São Paulo. His right-wing rival, Flavio Bolsonaro, is leading a rally on Copacabana Beach in Rio. Ian McWilliam has more details.
16: Brazil's President Lula, now 80, is standing for a fourth and final term of office. Senator Flavio Bolsonaro hopes to unseat him and move Brazil back to the right, with tighter controls on state spending and a promise to be tough on crime. He's the eldest son of the former president, Jair Bolsonaro, now serving a long prison sentence for an attempted coup after he lost the last election 4 years ago. Both candidates are tainted by alleged corruption scandals. And while many voters say they feel poor, Brazil's economy has improved under Lula. But his lead over Mr. Bolsonaro has been narrowing, and the challenge for both candidates will be to win over disengaged voters.
15: A Chinese container vessel has set sail for Europe as part of a new weekly service that will transit the Arctic Passage and bypass the Middle East. The northern sea route along Russia's north coast is significantly faster and allows vessels to avoid the Red Sea, where shipping has been targeted. Environmental groups have expressed concerns that increased shipping activity could accelerate the loss of sea ice. Tom Bailey reports.
17: As polar ice retreats, lengthening a previously narrow seasonal navigation window, the Arctic has emerged as an increasingly practical alternative for shipping companies seeking a speedier east-west route, avoiding congested or geopolitically sensitive sea lanes. While it's not the first time a commercial ship has transited the northern sea route, this will be the first regular service to use it.
15: Iran's army chief has announced a reward of $30,000 will be paid to anyone who kills or captures a United States soldier. General Amir Hatami said the bounty would be doubled if the killer was a woman, according to Iranian news agencies. The report did not say whether killings or abduction should be carried out, but no US ground troops are deployed in Iran. The Egyptian presidency says Donald Trump's envoy and son-in-law, Jared Kushner, has met President Abdel Fattah al-Sisi to discuss the implementation of the US-backed Gaza ceasefire deal. A spokesman said the talks in the Mediterranean city of Al-Alamein emphasised the need for all parties to fulfil their obligations. Iraqi judicial authorities say they have seized $20 million and 60 kilos of gold in a corruption case involving the suspended deputy oil minister, Adnan Anjomaili. A judge at the Central Anti-Corruption Criminal Court said local currency and seven cars were also seized as part of the investigation. World News from the BBC. There have been violent clashes ahead of opposition rallies in the western Kenya town of Homa Bay. Police were deployed to escort a convoy carrying politicians to the venue following reports that groups of armed men were planning to disrupt the meetings. The officers fired tear gas to disperse groups of youth who attacked the vehicles with stones. Firefighters in Greece say two people have died on the island of Salamis after several fires broke out simultaneously. They say the two bodies were recovered on a beach on the island which lies opposite Piraeus, the port of Athens. Earlier, officials in the Aegean island of Skyros expressed optimism that a forest fire there could soon be brought under control. Bulgarian police have arrested 18 suspected members of the international neo-Nazi organisation Blood and Honour. They were detained at a club in the southern city of Plovdiv and charged with inciting racial hatred and violence. Some have criminal records. The Italian Culture Ministry says four works of extraordinary value by the Renaissance artist Antonella de Messina have been stolen from a museum in Sicily. The thieves managed to break into the interdisciplinary regional museum in the artist's hometown of Messina overnight and remove the work from a reinforced display case. Jonathan Fruin reports.
11: The pieces stolen include three of the five panels of the 15th century San Gregorio Polyptych. The altarpiece was the only work by the Sicilian painter to have never left his hometown. Investigators are working on the initial suspicion that the paintings were stolen to order. The museum's director described the theft as a great loss for her city and the art world. Art thefts are a growing problem in Italy. On Friday, Italian police recovered three paintings valued at more than $10 million by the French masters Cézanne, Renoir and Matisse that had been stolen from a museum near Parma in March.
13: I'm Francis Lam, and this is The Splendid Table from APM. So something you should know about me is that I will watch and get invested in pretty much any sport on TV. And I'm admittedly not afraid to jump on bandwagons. So during the World Cup this year, I was like screaming for teams that frankly were from places I didn't even know were sovereign nations. Watching this combination, right, of highly practiced skill, high stakes pressure, and human vulnerability is pretty much what all drama is about, and I can never get enough of it, which is also why I will watch pretty much any cooking competition on TV too. But through all my years of watching chefs try to cook a mind-blowing meal in 20 minutes, or trying to grab all the ingredients they'll need from a moving platform, I've also had the pleasure of meeting many of these cooks. And today, two of them share what motivates them. Not glory, or really even a chance at celebrity, but a true and deep love of where they're from, and their desire to show people how delicious their cultures are. Later in the show, we're going to talk with my old friend Sheldon Simeon, whose time on Top Chef saw him transform from an up-and-coming chef cooking fancied-up food to one finding his true calling in preparing dishes that carry the spirit of aloha from his homeland of Hawaii. And we're gonna start with a native of an island in a different ocean, Puerto Rico. I first saw Omi Hopper on the show Next Level Chef and just immediately fell in love with her. On that show, you could tell right away that Omi was just cranking out winning dish after winning dish that came from her heart and her homeland. Her debut cookbook is called Cooking con Omi. Hola, Omi. So nice to meet you.
14: So nice to meet you too, Francis.
13: This is really a pleasure. I loved reading your book. And as I was telling you before, I loved watching you cook on my TV. And it's so nice to get to talk with you. And, you know, as I was reading the book, something I noticed so clearly, it struck me so clearly, is how detailed and really loving the descriptions of just the small moments of everyday life in Puerto Rico are for you. And you haven't lived there in a long time, but it's clear that the place and the people, you know, kind of live in you. You know what I mean? So tell us about that. Tell us, you know, what inspires you about, I mean, obviously it's where you're from originally, but tell us what inspires you about Puerto Rico.
14: Yeah. This is truly my love letter to Puerto Rican home cooks. That is what I grew up around. I grew up around my grandmother and her five daughters, my mom included, who were cooks and who would be in the kitchen always so lively and full of joy. And, you know, it was almost like a competition over who made the better beans or who made the best stew. And I remember vividly, although I came to the United States when I was 11 years old, I remember every moment spent in Puerto Rico. And I remember even more so, because you know how you end up loving something even more when you lose it?
12: Sure.
14: That when
12: sure.
14: I moved here and I lost it, I felt like I lost it. Every summer that I went back, it was a photographic memory of every single moment that I lived every summer that I would go back. And so that is something that I wanted to

0: What is big, ugly, and has united Republicans and Democrats at a time when it has felt like nothing else could? AI data centers. Last August, a Heatmap news poll found that about 4 in 10 voters would oppose a data center being built where they live. By May of this year, opposition grew to 7 in 10. Florida Governor Ron DeSantis, a Republican, of course, has proposed a new Citizens Bill of Rights for AI.
1: The incentives of big tech are not the same as what's in the interest of the people and the public.
0: Senator Bernie Sanders called for a national data center moratorium.
2: This moratorium will give democracy a chance to catch up with the transformative changes that we are witnessing and make sure that the benefits of these technologies work for all of us, not just the wealthiest people on Earth.
0: There are over 100 local or statewide moratorium proposals across the country. And here in New York, Governor Kathy Hochul, not usually thought of as a hardcore populist, just imposed a one-year moratorium on data center construction.
3: These hyperscale AI data centers consume enormous amounts of power, truly threatening to outpace our grid's capacity, and they drive up costs for local ratepayers. And I refuse to let those costs be passed on to New Yorkers who already pay too much for their utility bills.
0: So I wanted to get into the fight over data centers. How much of this is really about water or electricity or aesthetics? And how much is about AI itself and the companies that are behind it? My guest today is Jasmine Sun. Jasmine has been doing excellent coverage of both the culture inside the AI companies, unusual culture, and the anger that is building against them in the rest of the country. I highly recommend following her Substack, but right now she just finished a reporting trip in the Midwest, talking to the people organizing against these data centers. And I wanted to hear what she'd learned. Jasmine Sun, welcome to the show.
4: I'm so excited to be here.
0: So you just got back from a reporting trip in Wisconsin and Michigan, covering the fight over data centers. Let's just start with what you see when you're near a data center. What does it look like?
4: I think one of the most important things about rural Wisconsin and rural Michigan is how beautiful it is. I felt like I was in Eden. I felt like I was in paradise. It's incredibly lush, incredibly green. And as you get closer to a data center, you start to see more power lines, you start to see more towers, and eventually you just see what looks like an extremely large, flat warehouse. But you just see this sort of like verdant landscape give way to what is a windowless industrial park. Data centers are very ugly. I think I didn't appreciate this until I started standing in front of them, getting near them, listening to them. People will time how long it takes to drive past a data center on the highway going 70 miles per hour in Port Washington. I think it's like a minute and 42 seconds. The size of these things.
0: That's long on a highway.
4: It is a long, long ride. Like these hyperscale data centers are huge. They are massive. And so I think that the aesthetic questions, right, around is this what I want my state, my community to look like? These are really salient to people.
0: You spent a lot of time with people organizing against data centers. Who were they?
4: You had stay-at-home moms. You had retired executives. You had farmers who didn't like the impacts on their land. You had activists, professional activists with environmental groups in the state. It was an interesting mix of people, but a lot of women, relatively more left-leaning, though definitely some right-leaning folks as well.
0: So one question I've heard people ask is, how much is this different than other kinds of industrial installations? I mean, there are a lot

0: must be some reason that opposition is so much more severe and widespread, even beyond the communities where the data centers are literally being built. And I think that question has a lot to do with the AI, with the AI industry, and sort of the way that people feel about these companies and these projects.
1: When I read your reporting on this, when I've talked to people involved in this, it always feels to me there's sort of three layers of concerns that are converging into what we call the data center backlash. There's process. Then there's direct impacts, you know, the environment, water, electricity. And then there's AI itself. And maybe let's go through them sort of one by one. One thing that I have been hearing a lot of, and that I've seen in your reporting as well, is the anger over how these processes are going, and in particular, the use of NDAs, which is not that common, right? I've covered a lot of what does it take to build a housing development, and you don't tend to hear a lot of the city councilmen got put under an NDA.
0: Right.
1: So what is happening with these NDAs?
0: Yeah, I mean, this is also something that really surprised me. And I think the NDAs that...
1: I should say non-disclosure agreements.
0: Right, the non-disclosure agreements. This has really inflamed the amount of local opposition that you see. And so basically what would happen oftentimes is there would be some sense starting in city council that maybe a big development project was going to show up. But because of the NDAs, the council members would not be able to disclose that necessarily it was a data center, necessarily who the customers were going to be, a company like OpenAI or a company like Anthropic or whoever, or even the size of the project, like how much electricity is this actually going to consume. But whispers get around. And as soon as whispers get around, you start to get social media posts, you start to get rumors, and the city council, because they are beholden to these NDAs, they lose the ability to get ahead of the social media narrative. That was something I repeatedly heard from these local government officials, was we could not get ahead of social media because we had signed an NDA and rumors started getting around.
1: But why do the companies want these NDAs signed?
0: I mean, I think they didn't think about it. They didn't realize there would be a backlash. They just thought it would be easier in case they change their mind. These companies sign lots of NDAs with their own workers, with anyone who works with them. I don't think there's a good reason. Microsoft has actually decided to stop using NDAs because of the level of backlash. I've heard from people managing compute at some of the other AI labs that they are thinking of making the same decision. One thing that surprised me is all of the pro data center, pro build people who I spoke to, whether workers or AI developers, they all regret the NDAs. They all think that they made the situation much worse.
1: What is the impact of a new data center on water usage, water availability in a town?
0: They do require some of it, obviously, primarily for cooling the data centers because these chips and servers run really hot and they need AC. The thing that's gone a bit wrong in the water debate, I think, is that today's new data centers are almost all closed loop systems, closed loop in the same way that air conditioning is closed loop, which means they're recycling the water within the system, and they use a fraction of the water that, you know, golf courses use. And in fact, in places like Janesville, Wisconsin, we would often see a literal golf course right next to the data center site. But they do use some, and it has sort of become a very sticky icon of like these things, resource consumption. A lot of folks I talked to in Wisconsin and Michigan, they would say things like, you know, they're building right by the Great Lakes. Why would they do that if they weren't trying to drain the lakes? Why would they do that if they didn't need all this fresh water?
1: And so your view is at this point, the technology has changed such that water is not as big of a deal as maybe it actually was a couple of years ago. I think the next thing people have heard a lot about is energy usage.
0: Yes.
1: So walk me through that.
0: The electricity consumption issue is real. So data centers do in fact use an incredible amount of electricity. These chips and these servers that are processing gigantic mathematical calculations to make AI work require tons of energy. All these chips and clusters are talking to each other. You need the interconnections to be really fast. In order to get like a ChatGPT answer really quickly with low latency, you need these super fast connections. All of that's powered by electricity. So we are talking about a really, really significant amount of new electricity that is going to require new generators, new power plants. It's probably going to be natural gas in the near future. Once the data center is fully operational, there is not a ton of air and water pollution, assuming that everything's working correctly. They are relatively clean facilities. But, you know, like a lot of folks are concerned about the electricity use. They're saying, yeah, maybe the data center doesn't use that much water. Maybe the data center doesn't pollute that much. But what about all of these, you know, new power plants that they're going to build in order to power it?
1: When the tech companies come into these towns and begin talking to the city council members, when they begin talking to the community, what are they

0: sort of promising on the one hand, right? This is why this will be good for you. And what are they asking for on the other?
1: Yeah, I mean, so these things do provide an incredible amount of tax revenue, right? And so in Mount Pleasant, on the old Foxconn site, which ended up being bought out by Microsoft, they saw, oh, there's all this infrastructure already here. Why don't we build a hyperscale data center on this unused industrially zoned land? Microsoft is on track to pay $19.6 million in property taxes in 2026. This is expected to continue for many years. Again, this is a small village of 28,000 people. And so there are really meaningful property tax benefits. And I do think I find it frustrating personally when anti-data center organizers say that the job creation is a myth, because I think that 500, you know, maybe six-figure jobs for folks who go through apprenticeships but maybe don't need college degrees that last 2 to 6 years, that's enough time to build a family. That's enough time to buy a home. I think it's super meaningful. And when I talk to technicians, when I talk to workers, clearly it was extremely meaningful work. I think one of the things that was the most surprising to me when I talked to data center activists was that they responded to so many of the pro arguments with, I don't believe them. So like, this company says that they are going to treat the water with chemicals in it so that it doesn't flow into the lakes. People would say, I don't believe them. It was really clear to me that data centers are showing up in an environment of extremely low trust in both governments and in corporations, to the extent where the pro arguments almost do not land because people just aren't interested in anything an outside tech company is going to tell them. They say they have big PR teams. They can say whatever they want.
0: One of the things that came up a lot in your reporting, and that I thought was interesting, was the fear that this is a bubble.
1: For sure.
0: And what's going to happen is your community will agree to something, and then in the middle, the bubble is going to pop,
1: right?
0: And you're going to end up with a half-finished data center or one that is not being kept up correctly or something where the, you know, promised benefits don't emerge. I mean, you were in Wisconsin, which had a very, very bad experience with Foxconn, which seems to be structuring the way people are thinking about at least some of this. So talk to me a bit about that set of concerns.
1: Absolutely. Yeah. I think in terms of what people in these communities with these data centers feel when they see the projects come in with their gigantic, like $2 billion of investment, like these gigantic numbers that are being dangled, it feels like a bubble to them. One, they're seeing news articles saying maybe AI is a bubble. We don't know it's a bubble, but it could be. Two, you do have experiences like Foxconn, where you have an big tech company show up in a very small community, in this case, Mount Pleasant, Wisconsin, a city of like 28,000 people. It's not very big. Get, you know, hundreds of millions of dollars in infrastructure investment and tax subsidy from the town, promise 13,000 high-paying manufacturing jobs, and then pull out because the contract wasn't set up correctly. They decided they didn't actually want to build a bunch of flat-screen TVs in Wisconsin. And the town is left on the hook, having invested all of this money in the grid and in roads. They got, I think, 1,000 jobs in the end. Foxconn is still paying back all of this debt that has been accumulated. And so experiences like that have really, really soured people on the question of when an outside big tech company comes in and, you know, promises these gigantic numbers and all of these jobs and all of this tax revenue. And it's for this technology that, like, you can't, a lot of people, they don't see, they don't feel, they don't find personally extremely, extremely useful, not at the levels of these valuations. They have a lot of questions about, if the bubble pops, are we going to be the ones left with a stranded asset in our community? I mean, in Janesville, Wisconsin, it was famously the site of this 100-year-old GM plant that was the centerpiece of the community that employed a ton of people. When they left during the financial crash in 2008 and the plant closed down, not only did it sort of devastate the community from a work perspective, but they also left $30 million of contamination and hazardous waste in the middle of the city that has never been cleaned up. There's forever chemicals in there. This is why developers have not been able to sell this brownfield, is because there's so much waste that GM never cleaned up. And so I think that people worry about what happens if the AI bubble pops, if maybe it doesn't pop and the data center developers just decide, never mind, we want to build elsewhere. Never mind, this data center isn't good enough. We have newer, better technology. And who's going to be left holding the bag? That was the question I heard over and over again.
0: So I wrote Abundance last year with Derek Thompson.
1: I heard.
0: Or published it. And one thing I've heard, been asked by a lot of people, is like, what is the Abundance take on a data center? And the beginning of that book has this line that, the question is, what do we need more of and how do we get it?
1: Mm-hmm.
0: And I think the question here that has been so hard
1: yeah.
0: for the AI companies, for the people trying to build data centers, is actually getting people to believe they need more of them, right? When you're talking
1: right.
0: about building affordable housing, when you're mm-hmm. talking about, you know, building an array of solar panels
1: right.
0: or wind turbines, there's a pretty legible argument
1: yes.
0: for why you need that, right? People still may not like it, but we need homes because
1: yeah.
0: we need places for people to live. We need solar panels because we need clean, renewable energy. Mm-hmm. How much is this like a normal kind of, I don't even exactly want to call it NIMBYism, but a normal kind of, I don't want the industrial infrastructure built in my backyard mm-hmm. because, like, you know, what am I going to get out of that?
1: Mm-hmm.
0: And how much of it is actually something that is more related to people's feelings about AI, which is, I don't want this built here because why would I want to pay the cost for a thing that I don't want there to even be more of in the first place?
1: This, I think, was one of my big motivating questions going into this trip is it, quote unquote, normal NIMBYism? Is it about AI? Is it about something else? And so I spent time both looking at polls and trying to talk to people about, would you be excited if this was a chip factory, which would use a lot more water and pollute a lot more? Would you be excited if it was a solar farm, also maybe acquiring agricultural land and turning it into industrial use? Would you be excited if it was a million other things? And I talked to Nick Bagley, who you've had on your show, about, is this just proceduralism? And we talked about the solar farms example, where solar farms, the opposition used very similar tactics to the data center opposition. They were organizing in Facebook groups. They were packing town halls. They were talking about the local impacts and the importance of farmland and the visions for their communities. There were zoning fights, of course. But like you say, with the solar farms, you do have a very clear pro case. You have a faction. You have a group of people, a constituency, people who care about the environment, who want renewable energy, who understand that that's a thing that, yeah, maybe it sucks to have in your backyard, but you can take one for the team because this is important for our planet. You don't really have a pro faction with AI. Same with like the auto plant, right? Everyone drives a car. They see their car as essential. I think the fact that it's creating these tangible outputs really, really matter. I don't think that data centers have a compelling pro-constituency besides the utility companies and the AI companies, which are already incredibly, incredibly unpopular. Nobody wants it was a phrase I heard over and over.
0: You have a very influential definition of AI populism where you call it a worldview in which AI is viewed not only as a normal technology, but as an elite political project to be resisted. Unpack that for me.
1: The phrase that you hear a lot from AI critics is, why is this being shoved down our throats? Or with, you know, ChatGPT, it's not that people are saying there is literally no use for ChatGPT. It's people are saying, why are you forcing me at my job to use AI to do something worse when I could do it better? And so I think that a lot of the public backlash to AI that has risen over the past 6 months is not explained by people thinking that the technology has no use at all. It's not explained by them being worried about specific technical properties of LLMs that might lead to rogue AI or misalignment or whatever, which are the sort of safetyist arguments. It's AI as sort of an avatar for a small group of Silicon Valley billionaires' ability to impose their vision of the world onto everybody else without their consent. And I think that's also what I hear echoed in these data center debates. It's not just it's going to use this much water or that much water. I frankly think that even if there was no misinformation about water use, people would be just as angry about the data centers.
0: The data centers, like as you're saying, I think speak to this AI populism question like even more precisely, because the issue with AI itself is that I think people's relationship to it is very complicated.
1: Yeah.
0: Right? I have myself a very complicated relationship to AI. Like I use it a fair amount. I'm not sure I think it's a good thing for society the way it is going. I don't want my kids using it. I know they'll be using it. Like maybe it'll make things better, but I really don't know. Like I think that the costs are going to be very, very high for us relationally and economically and, you know, and so I'm very conflicted.
1: Mm-hmm.
0: But do I want to live next to a data center? Yeah, no.
1: Yeah, it's totally different.
0: Like, that's easier.
1: I mean, one of the most
0: somebody
1: interesting
0: is just making you do that.
1: Yes, of like going to this, back to back, I went to this Abdul Bernie AOC rally in Lansing, Michigan. And then I went and saw the Celine activists the next day. And I was researching how the Celine Stargate project happened. And it was really interesting to see these echoes of the populist message sort of manifest in this specific project. Like when I'm at this rally, people are talking about the oligarchy. They're talking about corporate billionaires, whether it's big tech or big pharma or DT, the utility companies, paying off politicians in order to, you know, screw the people over. And that's why you need the people to come together and to get money out of politics. Then when I learned how the Celine data center saga played out, what happened was the Celine Township City Council, unlike a lot of city councils, actually voted 4-1 against rezoning their land for the data center. So this was a case where local government said, this is not our vision for our community. It's not worth it to us. And what happened, the data center developers sued Celine Township, a town of like, again, a few thousand people, into saying, wait, no, this is exclusionary zoning. You can't have no industrial use in your entire township. And when a town of that size is getting sued by a giant AI data center developer, they just settled. They were just like, fine, give us a few million for the fire department and for some schools. And this fight is not worth it to us. But that to people felt like a profound violation of little d democracy. It felt like the dark money in politics story, which is, you know, you have some very rich companies show up with a bag of money to your politicians. They don't tell anybody else what's happening. The politicians aren't allowed to tell their citizens and involve them in the decision-making process. And they themselves work out a deal that is fundamentally asymmetric because of the amount of money on one side that will then transform the image of your community, your lived reality, into the world that these tech companies have decided for you. And so I think that the data centers in that sense are a very visceral microcosm of the way that a lot of people feel that AI is showing up in their lives.
0: More from my conversation with Jasmine Sun after the break.

0: This is the Ezra Klein Show. My guest today is a writer, Jasmine Sun, who's been covering the fight over data center construction. You did a big piece for The Times on the very widespread belief in Silicon Valley that they will create this underclass.
1: Yeah.
0: What does the underclass mean to them?
1: The idea of a permanent underclass caused by AI is basically a world where any job a person can do, either AI or a robot can do for them, which means that workers lose all of the economic leverage they have, and capital owners, people with money, can simply pay machine labor to do all the work instead of paying workers. What that means is anyone who earned their living by working is no longer able to do that. You end up with a world of runaway inequality where the rich get richer and the working class gets poor, maybe they get some welfare checks, but fundamentally, it's a loss of economic mobility in a society. And when I ask folks in Silicon Valley, do you think by default AI is going to increase or decrease inequality? I have not yet heard anyone say it will decrease inequality or keep it the same. They might say the floor will get really high. They might say AI will bring the cost of consumer goods down. And so people's lives are going to get cheaper and, you know, everyone will be super healthy. So it's okay. But I have not heard a single person in the tech industry tell me that they believe that AI is going to decrease inequality. And in fact, many people are very worried that instead, most workers will lose their leverage and be on a kind of permanent welfare in the far off future.
0: I'm pretty skeptical of this vision, although I don't rule it out, right? It might happen, although I just don't think AI is going to be quite as revolutionary as a lot of these people think and will not diffuse into the real world as easily. But, you know, the thing you're going to need to adjust to any major technological change is time. And then also, it's like the AI industry is in like an all-out war to make sure we have as little time for adjustment as possible.
1: Yeah. I mean, look at
0: and I just find it hard to like unknot that.
1: How many enterprise salespeople are OpenAI and Anthropic hiring in order to convince companies that they can replace their workforce, or maybe not replace, but expand their workforce with agents instead of humans, right? They are having these sales conversations trying to persuade people of these questions. I don't think that a permanent underclass is the likeliest outcome economically that we're going to get. I think that AI is actually just really jagged and human jobs are super complex and super hard to automate. And most of the folks who are predicting economic apocalypse haven't actually worked enough real jobs to know how complicated and how multifaceted most jobs really are. But I definitely agree on the speed point. I think that like Alex Amos, the economist, has made this point very well. One thing I think a lot about are people say, well, humans can adjust. Humans can reskill. They can retrain. They can just do the new jobs that we're going to develop instead. But you look at things like software engineering, where people will often say now, senior software engineers are doing great. They love Cloud Code. Junior software engineers have been mostly replaced, and you see hiring and job postings are down in that sector. Well, do we think that a human software engineer is going to reskill or upskill themselves faster than the next model is going to get better at software engineering? That's the question that I really wonder about is if AI progress outpaces humans' ability to reskill, retrain, upskill, adapt, then I'm not really sure what there is going to be left. There'll be some jobs left, but it's going to be a really, really painful adjustment.
0: I have had so many people at the top of these companies, right, the very tippy top, tell me they wish all this would slow down.
1: Yeah.
0: I'm sure you have had them say this to you, right? But in this world where in their unguarded moments, they will say they wish all this was going slower. Well, one way to slow AI down is to constrict the number of data centers you can build.
1: Yeah.
0: Just like you've done, you know, as good reporting as anybody on just how conflicted people even working for these companies seem to be about what they are building. And yet they're in this competitive race to build it as quickly as possible. And so it makes them a pretty unconvincing pro faction.
1: Oh, absolutely.
0: It's like,
1: yeah.
0: We're building the thing we're telling you to be afraid of, and we need to build it as fast as possible, even though we sort of admit that it would be better if the whole thing was slowed down.
1: It's very confusing.
0: It's a weird argument.
1: Yeah. It's so confusing. I remember when I sat down with Abdul El-Sayed, the Michigan Senate candidate, he cited Dario's 50% white-collar job loss stat probably like 5 times in the 30-minute conversation. It's like, he was like, they're saying that there's going to be recursive self-improvement and it might kill us all. Like, yeah, I get why you would not want to make this thing go faster. This is true for data centers, but it's true for any other way that you might slow AI down, which is that everyone only wants to be slowed down if they can guarantee that the other companies, that the Chinese labs are going to slow down with them. So long as that's not true, they're going to keep racing. And I think for that reason, yeah, I mean, the thing that I hear when I talk to people at the companies and data center executives about the build out is, how much money do we need to give these cities to let us build a data center? Tell us how to bribe them better. Tell us what we can do. And so when I talk to them about the build out, I'm not hearing any sort of personal moral reckoning with slowing AI down. I'm hearing, how do I make the bribes bigger? How big do they need to be?
0: So then how do you reconcile what many of these executives, many of these AI company workers are telling you about their fears of creating an underclass, about their fears of losing control? I mean, we just saw the situation where OpenAI's model was breaking out of a sandbox in order to sort of cheat on its evaluation, right? So the AI safety people are very worried, right? The safety teams in here clearly don't have full control or even understanding of what they're building. How do you reconcile, if you reconcile, the way the AI companies talk when they are giving voice to their fears, or the people at them talk when they're giving voice to their fears, and their like pretty profound hostility to anything that would slow down how fast we are building this thing whose consequences they freely admit they cannot predict?
1: Yeah, it's fascinating because just on a very personal level, when I talk to people at these companies, I just think like, man, if I thought this thing might have a 10% chance of killing us all or taking everybody's job, I wouldn't work on it.
0: Yeah, I would not build that.
1: I personally could not morally justify taking that chance. And when I talk to people who are not in the San Francisco AI world, they feel like I do. They're just like, why would you do it? And I think there are basically three rough buckets of rationales that I hear from people, or that I hear between the lines from people. One is this sort of sense of techno-determinism. It's super intelligence is going to be built inevitably. There is no way it's not going to happen. If it happens, I want to be part of it. I want to make my money from it. I want to maybe make it happen in the least bad way. I think that's a super common answer. Another is this technology might kill us all, but it also might be really amazing. It might produce superabundance for everybody. We might be immortal. It might double everyone's lifespans, cure all diseases, bring the cost of every consumer good, housing, energy, whatever, to near zero. And that would be utopia. And so I think all the time to that anecdote that I think SBF said on a podcast where it's
0: Sam Bankman-Fried.
1: Yeah, Sam Bankman-Fried said on a podcast where it was like, if you could flip a coin and it was 51% odds, you would double the total amount of like human welfare and 49% chance everyone dies. Would you flip the coin? He says yes.
2: And again, I feel compelled to say like caveats here of like, you know, how do you really know that's what's happening? Blah, blah, blah. Whatever. Put that aside. Take the hypothetical, the pure hypothetical.
1: I think this is a hyperbolic example, but I think it's not actually that far off from what a lot of the people building super intelligence believe too, that they are basically willing to flip the coin. Maybe we all die, but maybe we're all immortal and that expected value wise cancels things out. And then the final category is just, I think folks who are so fascinated by the technical endeavor of whether we can build this thing and how to do it, that they just aren't super worried about the consequences or what else might happen. So people have all sorts of self-justifying narratives as to why it's worth it. Some I think are better than others. But it makes sense to me why the public is not particularly sympathetic to any of these.
0: I mean, that middle narrative, well, I heard Sam Bankman-Fried say that. I think it was on Tyler Cowen's podcast. And I was like, oh, that's like, that's a psychopath, right? To actually believe that, you would have to be a psychopath. You would have to have a very, very, very low value on, I think, human life.
1: Yes.
0: Right? Imagine being the person who flips that coin and it comes up wrong.
1: Oh, Jesus, yeah.
0: Like, I'm a parent. The idea that you would do something that's like 51-49 on like, your kid is, you know, doubly happy or your kid is gone. Like, you would never. You don't even want to say that out loud.
1: Of course. I think that's how almost everybody thinks about it. And again, I think 51-49 is obviously the most egregious example you could think of. And so SBF is very unsympathetic. But when I think about the superintelligence bet, a lot of people will characterize it as a 90-10 bet, as an 80-20 bet. And this question of how much is an acceptable amount of either extinction risk or total disempowerment risk, you know, I think people have very different risk appetites. And Silicon Valley is a place that has always prized their high risk appetite. I think it feels to a lot of these folks like they are pawns in some tech billionaires' game, and they do not like to feel that way.
0: I want to go back to the first bucket you were talking about, which is like the race dynamics.
1: Yes.
0: So at the most generous, the thing that I've heard repeatedly is sort of what you're describing, which is it would be better if this were going slower, but I can't control that because I, whether I'm at, you know, Anthropic or OpenAI or Google or Meta, you know, if we slow down, it just is our less ethical competitors over there who yes. speed up. And even if you put down legislation slowing down all of America, then it's China,
1: right?
0: You know, the CCP, which is going to win the race. I guess one question is, do you buy this central metaphor of a race that has a like a ticker tape line where at some point somebody passes it and then they have the recursive superintelligence and like the race is over? Or do you see this more as like most technologies, like a kind of like a linear set of gains? I mean, can be fast, can be slow, but that doesn't have that somebody is going to win dynamic.
1: Yeah, I find this really confusing. One of the first things that I did when I started reporting more deeply on AI was try to figure out what AGI meant, because a lot of the way that this race has been characterized is who will build AGI first, who will
0: build artificial general intelligence first.
1: First thing I found, no one agrees on what that means. AGI means everything from AI that can build itself to AI that can do all human jobs to AI that produces whatever number of economic value. And so everyone has these different milestones for what constitutes AGI to them. What that also means is that the race has different finish lines and moving finish lines. And I think that like you see the way that these models perform differently on benchmarks. They are extremely jagged. They can be super good at math and they can be super bad at poker at the same time. They can be amazing at cracking cybersecurity problems, but not able to build anything in the physical world. And because of that, I don't think that technology is as general as people suggest it is. I also think that means that it is much harder to define a finish line to the race. And my sense is that the race, because you cannot adjudicate it, everyone will always feel that they are falling behind on some dimension. I mean, to then make the case for that these AI companies are making is they do believe in this recursive self-improvement. They think that, you know, OpenAI, Google, DeepMind, and Anthropic are all extremely focused specifically on the question of, can we build AI that builds itself? Can we build an AI that can train the next generation model completely from scratch on its own? And in that sense, you get an exponential pace of improvement for whoever can hit that recursive self-improvement curve first. And they think that this might lead to that company pulling ahead. Right now, folks think that it's Anthropic, which has the best coding models, meaning they can code faster, meaning that their next models are even better. I can see where that argument is, but I'm not sure when we look at, you know, the latest Anthropic models versus the latest OpenAI models versus the latest, you know, Chinese open weights models, that we see a company pulling ahead that decisively in that way, especially when every single company and lab is using the same recursive self-improvement strategy. And so basically, I don't know that the race has a finish line, and that's what worries me about it continuing.
0: The reason I want to focus in on this race mm-hmm. metaphor for a minute is I've come to think it is really one of the central dividing lines in how you think about different kinds of AI policy.
1: Mm-hmm.
0: Whether you think that we are in a race with China to get to the point where one side or the other is going to pull like endlessly and decisively ahead because they hit that, you know, recursive self-improving level. Well, then that means what you do in the next 1 to 3 years is incredibly, incredibly definitionally important.
1: Mm-hmm.
0: But if you don't believe that, if you believe something more like, yes, this is a powerful technology, it's a powerful technology that might have a lot of downsides, might come with a lot of social instability, its effect on a society may not be good, then let's run faster to the bad place is not nearly as compelling an argument. And all of a sudden, the idea that we should have policy in place that slows things down for more voice, for more consideration, It's not crazy. And I guess one place this goes is that I have begun to notice like a really interesting convergence between the SF AI safety people in a way and like the AI populace, like a Bernie Sanders or in a different way, an Abdul Sayed, who are getting to not that different places, but through very, very different mechanisms, right? They're like the AI safety people who actually believe we are in a race, but they believe that winning that race might bring the end of humanity.
1: Right.
0: And so like they don't want to move that fast, right? If we began to slow down, we would have more credibility for negotiating with China and like trying to come up with like international treaties and all the rest of it. You know, and then you have like the kind of more AI populist side who just like doesn't want to give all these tech billionaires all this power, who doesn't believe this technology will be good for people. And they're starting to come up with like maybe not the policies AI safety people would, but you know, data center moratoriums and things like that. And so you have this sort of slightly strange, like you would not have considered this coalition.
1: It's super interesting. I mean, you literally have Ron DeSantis doing AI roundtables with Max Tegmark, who's been one of the leading advocates of pausing and slowing down AI, an MIT professor. And you have Bernie Sanders doing viral videos with Eliezer Yudkowsky, the guy who's telling us that AI is probably going to kill us all if we build it. I was talking.
0: Which is both an alliance that doesn't and does kind of makes it. You know what I mean?
1: Yeah, totally. I've been spending some time in DC this year to talk to some of these AI populists, some from the social conservative right, others from, say, the labor left. And this Bannon guy I was talking to told me, he's like, you know, like, I wouldn't send my kids over to a playdate at the Polycule, but I can do coalitions. And so I think it's been one of the most interesting political stories going on right now is a sort of strange bedfellows that have emerged. I mean, even with the data center stuff, I was talking to an activist and they were saying these were liberal women who had gotten into politics after the 2016 election of Donald Trump. They said that data centers were the first thing that got them to talk productively with their Trump voting neighbors about politics. The first thing in like 10 years almost, which is fascinating to me. And in this sense, they felt a really strong sense almost of political agency that almost came out of this fight. So I think one of the big questions that folks in AI safety, for example, are thinking about is, do we want to build these alliances with the rising left and right populist waves in American culture in order to slow AI down? Maybe it's okay that we have different reasons and different theories for why AI is so dangerous. For one person is big model bad. For another person, it's big billionaires bad, big tech bad. And those folks are sort of linking arms in a lot of ways against the AI accelerationists and sort of the folks pushing the race faster.
0: So I think listening to this, we've been sort of living in the data center moratorium side of the politics. But what's the other side of it? What are the problems with just saying, okay, fine, like, let's not build any more data centers?
1: One, like, this is not actually the way that you would successfully slow down AI if that's what you really wanted. If one locality or one state imposes a moratorium, AI companies are very, very happy to go to other states or other countries. They're already flooding into Texas, for example, because it's had such a pro data center environment. People are looking at Louisiana, the Dakotas, Australia. Space, of course, is a current big interest of Elon Musk's because people think that maybe not now, but in 5 years, we can just put all the data centers in space and solve the political problems that way. So one is, I'm not really sure that this would stop AI progress that much. It would just shift the data centers to other places that do welcome them. The second thing is, I actually do think that there are ways for these deals to be good. Not every community should want a data center. I think that many of them may discuss it and say, this isn't what we want. We don't need the tax revenue that bad. But in a lot of the cases with these sites that I visited, like, you know, in the old GM site in Janesville, the Viridian Partners, the data center developer, was going to clean that brownfield up. They were the only ones willing to do so. I talked to a real estate broker who had tried to sell that site for 5 years, and he couldn't do it because not a single other commercial buyer wanted to clean up all of this hazardous waste. Only the data centers were willing to do that. Or with Mount Pleasant and the Foxconn site, right? They had already cleared all this land. They had built all this infrastructure. Putting a data center there was a net improvement for the community. most, in my opinion, personally, from an economic perspective, from the perspective of there is nothing going on there anyway. So I think that there are ways to do these deals right. There is enough money in this industry that a lot of communities will decide it is economically beneficial for them to bring in these jobs and bring in this investment. But I think that the way that the data center deals have been done nearly guarantee the amount of public backlash that there's been. And the thing that will probably fix it, I suspect, is probably either like a state level streamlining where someone does the research, probably at the state level, maybe at the federal level, to figure out what is the fair way to do these deals. How do we ensure the communities get the most transparency, the most benefit out of data center deals when they happen? So it's not case by case and it's not so asymmetric with a town of 12,000 negotiating with an OpenAI or whatever.
0: More from my conversation with Jasmine Sun after the break.

0: On the next Hearts of Space, another expansive installment of our long-running space guitar series, with music by Jeff Pierce, Clive Wright, Hammock, and introducing Peter Jack Rainbird. I'm Stephen Hill, a program called Space Guitars 12, on the next Hearts of Space.
1: Tonight at 10 on KALW.

0: This is the Ezra Klein Show. My guest today is a writer, Jasmine Sun, who's been covering the fight over data center construction. So when you talk to people in the AI companies and sort of talk to them about this backlash, I know they're very worried about this, right?
1: Yes.
0: I've talked to them about this. What are they learning from it?
1: I do think that this year, in 2026, AI executives, AI researchers have started to take the public backlash a lot more seriously than they have in the past. I've heard executives ask, can we do better marketing? I don't understand why it is that Waymos are so unpopular. I've heard executives ask, what do you think are the deals that we should be making? Do you think we should just be mailing checks to every house that lives near a data center project? Will that fix things? Tell us how to make a better deal. Do we need to cut people's electricity prices in half? Would that work? Unfortunately, the word bribe gets used a lot more than I am personally comfortable with. I think that when you are framing the thing you're doing, even jokingly, as bribing communities into putting a data center there, I don't think you're starting off on the right foot. I think that people can feel when they are being bribed. I've heard these people say, these companies are bribing us. So there's a little bit of examination. The thing that I don't think is being examined as much as I want it to be, though, is, are we building a technology? Are we building a product that is helping people?
0: Yeah, the version of this I've heard is, we have a marketing problem. Maybe we should stop saying aloud so often.
1: Yes.
0: That our technology might take everybody's job and has a 10% chance of upending or destroying humanity altogether. What has not been clear to me, even as they begin to like maybe move away from that messaging a little bit, is whether or not they no longer believe that. Again, my personal view is like, I don't think it's going to take everybody's job. But to the extent they do, or at least they take that very, very seriously, it's like, I keep hearing them say that we have a marketing problem. And I keep saying when I talk to them about this, that if you believe the things you have been saying, and in fact, the things you have told me personally, you don't have a marketing problem.
1: Yeah.
0: You have a problematic technology.
1: Yes.
0: Like you have a product problem.
1: Yes.
0: Because people are not going to want that future.
1: Yeah. I mean, I think I would make some distinctions between, of course, different companies, different executives, right? Like one thing that's like very interesting to me thinking about the comms in Silicon Valley is that for a very long time, these companies were only marketing to potential recruits and potential investors, basically. They were trying to win the vibes on AI Twitter in San Francisco. And I kind of feel like they never realized everyone else could hear them, right? And so now they're trying to take it back. But like my sense is that Sam Altman, for a long time, part of the reason he was talking about like, oh, shifting the balance of power from labor to capital and like rogue AI and whatever, was also because he was winning points among people who he wanted to work at OpenAI. And he had to communicate that he was as AGI-pilled as them. He was as worried about the same safety things as them. And now that his interest is more in political goodwill and IPOing and things like that, he sort of changed his tune. I mean, it's funny because people will say things like, yeah, there's like electricity costs and energy costs to AI, but like AI will maybe solve the climate. And I ask how. And to be clear, I think there are a lot of ways that AI can improve, you know, climate science research, help.
0: Yeah, building efficiency.
1: Yes,
0: right?
1: Absolutely. Like, but like, at the same time, you ask people and it's just like, oh, I don't know. It's just going to do it, right? Or it's like, oh, how is AI going to improve robotics? Like, I don't know. AI will figure it out. You kind of do have this. I find it lazy, actually. Like, one of the things that annoys me about this particular approach is, it's not that I don't think that AI can contribute to all of these problems. I think it definitely can. But what I often hear is a kind of laziness about how it's going to do that. And it feels like a deus ex machina of, it's super smart. It'll just figure it out.
0: I used to say that this was back when, you know, Silicon Valley was a more optimistic place than it has been in recent years. But the difference between the culture of DC, where I lived for a long time, and of Silicon Valley was that in Silicon Valley, people's worldview is formed by seeing impossible problems prove possible to solve. And in DC, people's worldview is formed by seeing possible problems prove impossible to solve. And I think that is now going to collapse for the AI industry into one worldview because, you know, these are people who, like, give them their due. They've invented artificial intelligence.
1: Yeah.
0: Like, they actually did it.
1: Yeah.
0: You know, this is amazing. Like, I cannot believe how good some of these systems are. I'm, like, shocked to be living through this. they were able to do that. That seemed impossible, proved possible. And now they're finding it's like impossible to build a data center.
1: Yeah.
0: And like, that's what doing other kinds of things in the world teaches you.
1: Yes.
0: That there are a lot of problems that are not possible to solve, not because like you cannot come up with the idea for them, mm-hmm. but because you are dealing with like the messy realities of societies, of politics, yeah. of values, of, you know, logistics. And it'll demand a kind of, it'll impose a kind of realism, I think, on the issues that it has not always had.
1: Yeah, I was trying to think about what the difference was between how I would describe Silicon Valley and San Francisco culture a year ago, let's say early 2025 versus now. And I think the number one thing is that Silicon Valley has really woken up to politics. You know, in January 2025, Silicon Valley was feeling very triumphant about Doge, about Elon Musk, about David Sachs and Sriram in the White House. It kind of felt like they were all in control. And actually, if you just build these genius technologies and you get super rich and you have good ideas, you'll just, you know, get the political power to enact your vision. And a year and a half later, a lot of those folks are out of the White House. They failed at reducing the national debt and achieving all these other goals that they thought they could just AI their way into solving. Anthropic, for example, has had a lot of problems in its dealings with the Trump administration, fundamentally very political and very relational problems. Mm-hmm. Dario's problem in dealing with the White House was not, I think, that he didn't have good arguments or that he's not very smart or not saying logical things. I think that anyone from Anthropic will admit that these are largely relational problems. And so there's a way where I think democracy and politics is a lot more powerful than these very rich and very smart tech people realize. And there's some optimism to that, I think, in looking at it and saying it's actually really hard to buy an election. It's actually really hard to buy out the whole White House at once. But it's an interesting moment, I think, for the tech industry to be realizing how important politics really is and how difficult it is.
0: Jasmine Sun, thank you so much.
1: Thank you so much for having me. This is fun.
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7: You know, Europe keeps coming up with regulations, ladies and gentlemen. Now, in a drive to cut waste and improve public health, new European Union rules have taken effect, banning high levels of forever chemicals in the packaging of food. Under the regulation, any new packaging products entering the market will now have to meet tighter standards if designed to come into contact with food. The PFAS, forever chemicals, have been linked to increased risks of certain cancers and other health conditions. Although the amount of material people are exposed to from food packaging is usually low, according to Deutsche Welle, scientists are worried about the long-term effects of those. After all, PFAS are highly persistent chemicals and accumulate in the body. You got some in you. And the environment. PFAS, forever chemicals, are used to make paper and cardboard packaging, both grease and water resistant, and are found in everything from pizza boxes to TV dinners. Mm-mm. Packaging with lower forever chemicals reduces the risk of these persistent things migrating into food or the natural world when the packaging is thrown away. The new rules are in addition to curbs on bisphenol A, BPA, in food contact materials. That rule took effect across the EU last month. Well, they never stop with the regulations, these Europeans. Hello, welcome to the show. I'm standing.

from still heated London, England. Not as hot as Europe, but getting there. I'm Harry Shearer, welcoming you to this edition of the show. And now, ladies and gentlemen, it's not hot. It's not as hot as you think. It's a crypto winter. Boy, is it ever. We know how much the Los Angeles Lakers sold for this week, right? $12 billion. What's their arena worth? You know, the one that's named after Crypto.com. Crypto.com, glad you mentioned it, has terminated plans for a multi-billion dollar digital asset treasury stock. It's slashing rewards for cardholders. Top executives have departed, and its proprietary token, CRO, has declined over the past year some 70%. Crypto.com trumps publicly traded DJT and another publicly traded company with a ticker symbol that stood for Make CRO Great Again, terminated their proposed multi-billion dollar business combination last weekend. The proposed DAT stock was supposed to be the first and largest publicly traded CRO treasury company. It will not be the first nor largest anymore. The price of CRO slid below 5 cents on the cancellation news, its lowest price since October 2023, and the companies scrapped a second deal that had Crypto.com servicing ETFs. I have no idea what those are. By Yorkville America, the company behind the MCGA ticker, the one that sounded like MAGA, at the once solid relationship with the Trump brand, it showed signs of fraying. The three companies blamed, quote, prevailing market conditions and shifting business and stakeholder priorities. The news made things worse for customers who were already upset about another Crypto.com decision. Late July, the company mailed cardholders that it would be reducing cashback rates and other cardholder rewards, like airport lounge access. More importantly, icy white tier cardholders lose their unlimited 4% cashback rate to a 3.5% rewards rate, capped at $3,000. Earning those rates required locking up tokens, CRO tokens, crypto. Yet many cardholders noticed that the terms changed while their tokens remained locked. It's about ethics and trust, one argued. It's reasonable to expect those conditions to be honored for the agreed period, unquote. This reported by Protos.com. This is not the first time Crypto.com has lowered its incentives for cardholders. Back 4 years ago, it slashed card rewards so abruptly that community backlash forced a partial reversal within days. The company's chief legal officer resigned in April. Even though Crypto.com has a prediction market division, he joined a competitor, a prediction market called Underdog. Crypto.com's chief marketing officer, the executive behind the $700 million 20-year Crypto.com arena naming deal in L.A., he stepped down end of June. Chris Fargus, who oversaw Crypto.com's prediction markets initiative, left on July 10th, after less than a year in his role. The departures followed deeper cuts. The exchange shed 12% of its staff in March, around 180 jobs. On the 2nd of August this year, crypto deposits and withdrawals stalled across all networks for roughly 3 hours. All the user funds remain completely safe, said the status page. Crypto CRO traded near 47 cents this week, down roughly 48% this year, 71% over the past 12 months, 95% below its peak in November 2021. But wait, there's more. Step App, a move to earn platform, is shutting down after 4 years of operation, joining a growing number of crypto companies winding down amid an ongoing market slump, according to Cointelegraph. The company announced this week it'll wind down all services by the 21st of the month.
asking users to unstake locked tokens and manage their exchange positions before that date. Quote, we're incredibly proud of what Step App achieved, not just as a product, but as a movement, said Step App. The project's utility token, FITFI, FITFI, continued to decline. It traded at 0.0001624. That's cents, down 99.5% from its all-time high of around 73 cents in May 2022. Oh, but it goes on. Ravencoin is attempting to rewrite several days of blockchain history after attackers exploited a critical software flaw that allowed invalid blocks to be added to the network. If you may recall your ABCs about crypto, blockchain was supposed to be there

including countless in crypto. Special POAPs were also created to commemorate historic Ethereum milestones. POAP is one among a litany of culturally resonant crypto projects, according to TheBlock.com, that have decided to wind down. In recent months, dozens of projects like Leap Wallet and Zapper, which had maintained an active user base, have cited poor market conditions and the difficulty of raising fresh capital. You don't need the weatherman to tell you it's a crypto winter. And now, ladies and gentlemen, news of this smart, smart world.

Well, amateur astronomers and astrophotographers may need to exercise great caution when enormous reflecting satellites start appearing in the night sky. Experts say those reflecting satellites have the potential to blind them. Last month, Petapixel reported that the FCC approved Reflect Orbital's application to launch a mirror satellite into orbit called Irindil 1. Once in orbit, the satellite will unfurl a square mirror that's almost 60 feet wide. The mirror will then reflect sunlight towards a specified location, I think on the Earth. I don't think there are specified locations anywhere else, and illuminate a circular patch about 3 miles wide. Scientists and industrialists have already been fretting about the potential dangers of Reflect Orbital's satellite. It will reportedly be as bright as Venus from outside the beam, and four times as bright as a full moon within the beam. I think you need a gym beam after that. Biologists have warned that altering the light-dark cycle could upset circadian rhythms that regulate sleep in humans and animals, as well as interrupt animal migration, plant cycles, and even phytoplankton in the sea that are vital to life, is all. There are also concerns among pilots that these satellites could cause flash blindness when the beam is moved. It's a risk to nighttime drivers as well. In its filing to the FCC, Reflect Orbital acknowledged that astronomers who catch sight of one of their satellites through a 12-inch telescope could suffer serious eye damage. The deputy executive director of the Royal Astronomical Society says to The Verge, "It is quite shocking," the company admits to this, "and extraordinary that the FCC approved it." You're not paying attention, sir. And 16,000 satellites currently rotate above our heads on a 3D space superhighway, reporting science.com, .org, sorry. To the consternation of astronomers and dark sky lovers, that number may increase tenfold within the next decade because operators are launching internet and telecoms satellites en masse. Yeah, they use French in space. If SpaceX CEO Elon Musk gets his way, and he usually does, doesn't he? The number could reach 1 million satellites not long after. A new analysis posted to a preprint server archive last week suggests those plans have a physical limit, stemming not from the number of satellites, but from the space junk generated as they collide. It's all sounding kind of magical, isn't it? The study finds that the swarms of satellites, known as constellations, well, those sound like stars, would each reach a threshold known as Kessler syndrome, a runaway proliferation of debris that would make the swarms themselves unsustainable. Those predictions come from evaluations of individual constellations without accounting for existing satellites or the hundreds of thousands of other planned satellites. The Muskmobiles. Quote, "In the absence of having perfect information about what these satellite operators are planning, this is as good as it gets," says a University of Regina astronomer not involved in the analysis. Quote,

0: it just so nicely shows how detached from reality these proposals are, unquote. Kessler syndrome, proposed in 1975 by NASA astrophysicist Donald Kessler, don't call him Don, describes a scenario in which the collisions between spacecraft produce space junk faster than what falls naturally out of the atmosphere because of drag. Didn't know satellites. Over time, that leads to an exponentially increasing amount of debris, posing threats to other satellites, limiting safe launch windows for future spacecraft and astronauts, and jeopardizing human infrastructure when the debris falls back to Earth.
1: Please, Elon, can we have some more satellites?
0: Meanwhile, back on Earth, a visit to Trump World. Next, the president's media company has tried its hand at a half dozen new lines of business to lift its stock, but nothing has worked. Now it's getting back to its roots, reports the Associated Press. In a call with investors this week, the company behind Truth Social says it's going to be unwinding much of its expansion and doubling down on its original media business by selling a form of White House access, a move that has raised big ethical questions among Democrats and other crybabies. Donald Trump started Truth Social, as you probably know, after he's kicked off Twitter and Facebook. They reinstated him more than 3 years ago. So the company has had to transform itself. Instead of a free speech forum, it now acts like a hear-it-here-first site, a second White House press office, where people get scoops from the president. He is a scooper on everything from the Iran war to tariffs to the future of the U.S. Central Bank. But shares of the parent company, Trump Media and Technology, kept falling. Really? I'm getting tired of all the falling. So I decided to become more than a media company and branched into unrelated industries. Your online betting, finance, investment funds, buying and storing Bitcoin, and nuclear energy. I trust them with that. Now it's returning to its original mission with a twist. It's offering a special new service that grants fast access to the Trump posts for a fee. That new business could double or triple revenue. Speaking of the leader, he was asked by reporters four times in recent weeks whether he endorses Benjamin Netanyahu, who is running for re-election in October. Each time, Trump has stopped short of doing so. In several recent interviews, according to Axios, Trump praised Netanyahu for being, quote, a great wartime prime minister, unquote, but each time referred to him in the past tense. Like, Trump knows tenses. The Israeli election is crucial for Trump's Middle East agenda for his final 2 years in office, especially with the Iran crisis in a no-deal, no-war limbo. But Trump himself has a plan.
2: Pretty soon I'll be declaring the Hormuz Strait a territory of the United States.
0: That, of course, in addition to the other parts of the world he would like to have.

I talk to our so-called partners. I tell them what we want. They act like they're waiters in some snooty restaurant. No, sir, you can't handle

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It's so completely big and green. Although my people tell me that it's just ice that they've seen. Each time that I demand Greenland, right away the order fails.

Greenland, the refusal seems so unfair. At least they race horses at Keeneland, though I've never been there. Oh, I'd do so much for Greenland, besides just a military base, maybe a great casino.

and is so essential to defending the USA. It's amazing we've lasted 250 years without me getting my way. It should be a military machine land.

0: Direct from my secret catering container, this is your favorite Target president with another edition of Truth Social Audio, brought to you by Trump Cookies, now made from the very best recycled crumbs. The morbidly obsessed and brain-dead fake media can't help themselves. Every time they see Donald Trump doing something good, they have to turn it into garbage. Now it's the alleged story, which is about as newsworthy as some stupid missing dog, that I'm charging certain very important people for the opportunity to view my Truth Social posts just seconds before they appear online. It would be funny, at least to people with a warped sense of humor, like certain perverted late-night so-called comics. It would be funny if it wasn't pure, unfiltered garbage, which so many people tell me is the very worst kind. It has to be obvious to the slowest child, like, say, the son of non-smiling Caitlin Collins, that nobody would pay $100,000 for advance notice of my posts, and these spoken ones as well, unless they were getting something useful for their hard-earned petty cash and not just some useless garbage. Far from giving certain people a split-second advance look at the most important site on any internet ever, just so they could take advantage of market-moving news about interest rates, tariffs, or other financial decisions, this privilege is granted solely to protect people investing in the amazing new prediction markets from believing false and misleading garbage about my administration, giving them the limited ability to make more accurate predictions about this service, which I give away for free, though so many people, like my sons, tell me that's a mistake, is just a way of thanking them for not believing all the garbage and the pathetic excuse for news. And for those not counting, the answer is five times. Finally, half-witted potshots have been coming my way since I said in a speech this week that I'm going to make Homas a territory of the great United States. Some of these airheads believe this country shouldn't have any overseas territories. I guess we should sell Puerto Rico back to who knows who. Does any true American really believe this country would be better off without a low-wage wonderland like Guam? Many people tell me no. Thank you for your attention to this matter, and stay loyal.
1: True Social Audio is also brought to you by Trump Brake Pads, because stopping isn't everything. So long.

From London, this is Le Show. And now, ladies and gentlemen, news of the Olympic movement. Produced by Jim Ebersole III.

0: Well, you can't say you didn't see this coming. Well, you can. I could. But it came. A divided Los Angeles City Council finalized a deal with organizers of the 2028 Summer Olympic Games aimed at controlling the city's costs during the global event. This was amid complaints that the production doesn't go far enough. According to the LA Times, there's an LA. On a 10-4 vote, the council approved the Enhanced City Resources Master Agreement. You can use the word master in that context, I guess, which lays out the process for the city to seek reimbursement for the services it provides during the games. The city administrative officer, Matt Szabo, said the agreement sets up additional financial safeguards by allowing the city to tap a $270 million contingency fund set up by the privately run Olympic Organizing Committee if outstanding costs remain. Well, that should... No. Some on the council warned that taxpayers could still wind up on the hook for $1 billion in police and other public safety costs if LA 28, the organizing committee, incurs serious losses.
1: Well, that would never...
0: Quote, this fails to provide any safeguards for Los Angeles taxpayers and most assuredly risks the city's fiscal stability, said council member Monica Rodriguez after voting against the agreement. Critics of the games have long voiced concern about the risks that surround the event. No. If LA 28 incurs massive financial losses, the city covers the first $270 million. The state absorbs the next $270 million. After that, the city's general fund, which pays for basic services, would cover any remaining shortfall.

The city's negotiating team said LA's political leaders committed the city roughly a decade ago to serve as a financial backstop for the games as part of the contract that made LA the host city. Quote, "We're providing you today as many protections as we can, given the reality that if it is not financially successful, it does fall onto us," said Chief Administrative Officer Matt Szabo. Quote, "So there is nothing we could propose today or tomorrow or next year that would eliminate that risk." Of course not. It's the Olympic Games. It's a movement. And we all need one.

0: Now, ladies and gentlemen, some news of AI. OpenAI says it's pausing some portions of its work on Astra, its latest model. So going to eventually release it. The slowdown may be the first public example of a frontier lab. That's one of those outfits that is at the forefront of developing AI, slowing a model specifically because of cyber concerns. This is from Axios. Scaling AI may require slowing development when unwanted behaviors emerge. Just like raising a kid. Recent testing has surfaced increasingly sophisticated behavior from AI systems, forcing labs to rethink some safety assumptions. Stanford researchers used AI to create a synthetic virus. OpenAI's agents breached internal systems during testing and hacked into Hugging Face's infrastructure. Researchers later discovered that agents went rogue and built their own message board. Anthropic and Meta have separately reported similar sandbox escape behavior during internal testing. The UK's AI Security Institute documented 19 unsanctioned actions by Anthropic and OpenAI models during cyber testing. That included attempts to create fake online identities and insert malicious code into an open source project. A source familiar tells Axios, the Hugging Face incident kicked off a broader shift in thinking at the AI labs. Quote, there's a lot of real concern internally right now from researchers because the problem was apparently more long-term and widespread than they initially thought it was, unquote. Dan Shipper, co-founder and CEO of Every. No. A temporary pause may not be enough to change the industry's trajectory. Quote, if humans want to stay in charge of their own civilization, it will take more than a unilateral temporary pause, says Anthony Aguirre, CEO of the Future of Life Institute. He added, quote, governments need to immediately stop the creation of these superhuman autonomous AI systems and redirect AI development toward controllable and pro-human AI tools. Not everyone agrees the industry's warning should be taken at face value. Some Anthropic investors wanted the CEO to curb his AI doomer talk. But another Anthropic investor told Axios the company's warnings are credible, saying it's unclear who else in the industry would be willing or able to speak candidly about AI's potential dangers. But wait, there's more. Research Gold is a site that advertises services for medical researchers, including drafting peer-review-ready manuscripts, including systematic reviews and meta-analysis. The outfit claims that it's 100% human-written, never AI. And it lists a number of PhD reviewers and professional methodologists. They didn't offer me that in high school. On staff that carry out this meticulous, difficult work, this according to 404 Media, reporting that the problem is that the PhD reviewers Research Gold lists on its site are themselves AI-generated and don't exist. Other methodologists, my counselor didn't. It lists are real, but are not aware that their identity is being used by Research Gold. Attempts to call the company resulted in an AI agent that refused to concede it was AI. Oh, no, not me. Oh, no, not me. And kept trying to sell Research Gold's services. Email and chat communications with the company were also AI-generated. Quote, protocol search, screening, extraction, risk of bias statistics, and a publish-ready manuscript formatted to your target journal or committee, led by PhD methodologists with peer-reviewed publication records. That's what the website for Research Gold says, adding that authorship stays with you. Research Gold introduces the team that does this work under its About page. They include founder and lead methodologist Dr. Elena Vasquez, who has, quote, 12 years in evidence synthesis across cardiology and infectious disease, and scoping review specialist Dr. Mei-Lin Chen, who, quote, builds scoping reviews and evidence maps for grant applications and policy briefs, unquote. Vasquez and Chen and the other six members of this team don't exist. Searches for their names don't return any online footprint that matches the description on the site or a history of publishing papers. Their profile pictures are also clearly AI-generated. A different section of the site listed another group of methodologists with profile pictures that appeared real. Searching for these names turned up on their LinkedIn accounts, which included relevant work experience. All of them were or are freelance methodologists or academics. One of them, Jenny Berrio, an evidence synthesis scientist who was listed as one of the methodologists, told 404 Media she has nothing to do with the company and wasn't aware her identity was used on the site until contacted. Quote, I do not work for Research Gold. I never agreed to be listed among their methodologists. I have no relationship with this company. They are using my name, photo, and bio without my permission. I'm in the process of documenting the site and of sending them a formal takedown request, unquote. All the profile pictures for the real methodologists listed on the site are identical to the profile images these people use in their real LinkedIn profiles. One of them even included the hashtag open to work graphic profile under the profile picture, indicating that Research Gold lifted their identity from LinkedIn. Oh, and one more. Twitch. You know, you familiar with that internet thingy? Twitch has given streamers a switch, according to the British Tech Journal, the Register, a switch to stop their channel content from being fed into Amazon's generative AI machinery. But the switch is turned on by default. The streaming platform Twitch is owned by Amazon. It's added a training for AI control to channel settings, allowing streamers to opt out of having their content used for future Gen AI model improvements. With the setting enabled, Twitch says channel content, including live streams, videos on demand, clips, highlights, text, images, and chat messages, may be used to train Amazon's AI models. The benefits aren't confined to Twitch either. The company says the resulting models may also be used elsewhere in the Amazon empire. For example, Twitch says audio from streams could be used to refine speech-to-text models, improving captions on Twitch as well as across Amazon. Streamers who would rather not contribute their channels to Amazon's AI ambitions can opt out. They'll need to do it themselves, since the thing is enabled by default at Take My Stuff. The Twitch chief product officer gave a refreshingly uncomplicated explanation for that decision during a live stream where he discussed the changes. Quote, if it was opt-in, nobody would opt-in. That's honestly the answer. So it's going to be on by default. Unquote. The wonderful world of AI. And now, the side effects of the week.
1: Elderly people with dementia-related psychosis have increased risk of death or stroke. Antidepressants may increase suicidal thoughts and actions and worsen depression in children and young adults. Call your healthcare provider right away to report new or sudden changes in mood, behavior, thoughts, or feelings, or if you develop suicidal thoughts or actions. Report fever, stiff muscles, and confusion, which can be life-threatening, or uncontrolled muscle movements, which may be permanent. High blood sugar can lead to coma or death, weight gain, increased cholesterol, unusual urges, dizziness on standing, falls, seizures, trouble swallowing, or sleepiness may occur.
0: Now, they say that is a bad thing. I like unusual urges. And now, ladies and gentlemen, the apologies of the week.
2: The we're so sorry.
0: Prime Minister Benjamin Netanyahu, referred to earlier in this broadcast, selected entrepreneur Oren Dobronsky for his first position on Likud's slate for Israel's election coming up at the end of October, seeking to add technology expertise to the party before social media posts attacking President Trump forced the political newcomer to apologize. Dobronsky, a Silicon Valley businessman and investor in the Israeli version of Shark Tank, criticized Trump in June over the memorandum of understanding between Washington and Tehran that lasted not that long. He accused the U.S. administration of excluding Israel from negotiations and withholding the agreement's language from its ally. Quote, what kind of morally corrupt piece of S treats an ally like that? That's what Dobronsky wrote on X. In another post, he called Trump's advisors, quote, imbeciles, and described the outcome of the Iran conflict as, quote, a colossal failure, unquote. The posts resurfaced this week, and Dobronsky promptly issued an apology and praised the American president. Quote, President Trump is the greatest friend that Israel has ever had in the White House. I posted in his favor countless times. On one occasion, not knowing all the facts, I lost my temper and posted something I regret. My apologies to President Trump, who I admire dearly. The CEO of surveillance technology company Flock apologized this week for instances where its data was misused by law enforcement officers, and he discussed changes the company is rolling out to its system following a Washington Post report that police officers were accused in 46 cases of improperly using access to Flock's license plate camera network, in some cases allegedly stalking women. The Flock CEO, Garrett Langley, said he had listened to one woman's interview this week. Quote, I apologize, he said. It kills me that she went through that. Asked if he took enough responsibility soon enough when it came to the accusations of abuse, Langley said, hindsight is a brutal tool. Hindsight tends to be very clear, he said. And I think, of course, we could have done more earlier, and we listen and we learn and we'll continue to move forward, because until everyone has an equal level of safety in this country, we have work to do, unquote. Xav, I guess short for Xavier, XAV, Trudeau, the son of the former Prime Minister of Canada, is apologizing after appearing without a helmet in a back-to-school ad for an electric scooter brand. And another YouTube creator is facing online backlash over the use of artificial intelligence, Cliff Tan. He runs a popular interior design YouTube channel that has 2.5 million subscribers and a corresponding TikTok account, posted a video this week in which he apologized for promoting an AI company. Quote, yesterday I made a video on AI and it disappointed many of you. I'm really sorry about that, unquote. Apology comes a week after Hank Green, one of the internet's most reliable content creators, apologized to fans for relying on AI too heavily when researching his videos. He later shared a new AI policy for his channels. Back to Tan, he says he uses his own sketches as source material for his videos, and says that he doesn't like AI because, quote, it makes you forget to use your brain, unquote. The apologies of the week, ladies and gentlemen, a copyrighted feature of this broadcast. And now, just in time, news of the warm. Yes, I will. Climate change could bring Zika and malaria to Britain, according to the Department of Health in Britain. And they've announced a multi-million pound research fund to tackle the health effects of global warming. Currently, deadly diseases spread by mosquitoes are confined to warmer climates, because the insects can't survive the chill. But temperatures are rising. By 2040, the average daily temperature in the UK is expected to be a bit hotter, more than a bit hotter than today. In February, conditions in West London hit almost 70 degrees, making it the first British winter to have ever gotten that hot. warm. Now, the Department of Health has announced up to £56 million for research into issues such as the potential health impacts of climate change, air pollution, and global pandemics. The department is concerned that climate change will lead to more extremes of hot and cold weather, which could have a serious impact on the health of the nation. One of the main disease-spreading mosquitoes, you know him as Aedes albopictus, or the tiger mosquito, is already present in northern Italy and southern France, moving north around 93 miles a year. Not an hour. This summer, millions of people across the country, that is the United States, have been digging out sunscreen to protect themselves from a record-breaking series of heat waves. However, new research reveals a striking gap in awareness about the environmental impacts of sunscreen. More than half of the people asked never considered that the products they use to protect their skin from the sun's rays could be harmful once they enter the ocean. This is from Marine Policy. That's despite extensive scientific evidence showing that sunscreen ingredients, particularly ultraviolet filters, can pose a number of risks to marine organisms, your fish, your algae, your coral reefs. The research also showed that more than 8 out of 10 people were unaware of the existence of reef-safe sunscreen, an unregulated marketing term often used by brands to imply reduced harm to marine life, despite that not always being the case. Published in Marine Policy, the study was led by researchers at the University of Plymouth and Plymouth Marine Laboratory. So when they say across the country, they mean the UK, and is the first in the UK to directly investigate public perceptions of sunscreen pollution. Authors say their findings highlight a clear gap between scientific evidence and public awareness and have direct implications for future marine policy and regulations, product labeling, and consumer guidance. News of the warm.

Well, ladies and gentlemen, that's going to conclude this week's edition of the show. 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It could be public, too. Who knows? A tip of the show chapeau to the San Diego and Hawaii desks. Thanks, as always, to Pam Halstead and to Thomas Walsh at WWNO New Orleans for help with today's broadcast. Email, yeah, it still works at harryshear.com, but what really works are the videos and audios and written stuff that site abounds with, as does my YouTube channel. And more than ever, I'm on Substack. Won't you join me?

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4: 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We don't get in each other's way. 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
7: BBC News with Govinda Gill. President Luiz Inácio Lula da Silva has promised Brazilians he will not stop fighting to secure them a better future as he launched his campaign for re-election. He said he understood his fellow countrymen much better than more privileged people, a dig at his main rival, Flavio Bolsonaro, the son of the former president. The right-wing candidate kicked off his campaign on Copacabana Beach in Rio by promising to get tough on crime. Our correspondent, Ione Wells, says patriotism has also emerged as a key election issue.
8: It is interesting that for a domestic presidential election, this issue of sovereignty, this issue of patriotism has become such a key campaign issue. President Lula himself came out onto the stage with a huge Brazilian flag, something that for many years was a symbol, if displayed outside someone's home, that they were a supporter of Jair Bolsonaro. Now, he is certainly trying to reclaim that image of patriotism, of sovereignty, as part of his left-wing campaign in this election.
7: Palestinian officials say Donald Trump's envoy and son-in-law, Jared Kushner, has met a Hamas delegation while in Egypt to discuss the implementation of the US-backed Gaza ceasefire deal. Mr. Kushner also met President Sisi. An Egyptian spokesman said the two men had agreed that all parties should fulfill their obligations. Iran has announced a bounty of $30,000 for each American soldier who's captured or killed. Kasra Naji of BBC Persian reports.
9: The reward was announced by the Iranian army's top commander, Major General Amir Hatami. He said whoever kills an American serviceman or captures one and hands them over to any of the army's units will be provided with a proper gift, a cash sum of $30,000. He said the money would be crowdsourced through what he called a financial jihad. Previously, the Iranian parliament had proposed a $50 million reward for assassinating President Trump, a proposal that has yet to be legislated.
7: There have been violent clashes ahead of opposition rallies in the western Kenya town of Homa Bay. Police were deployed to escort a convoy carrying politicians to the venue, following reports that groups of armed men were planning to disrupt the meetings. Richard Kagoe reports.
10: There's been tension in Homa Bay town on the shores of Lake Victoria, where opposition leaders are holding a series of meetings to rally support for a new political outfit. Rowdy youth erected makeshift barricades on roads, disrupting movement in parts of the town. Police fired tear gas to disperse the groups to clear the way for the convoys. Elections are to be held in Kenya next year, and recent polls have seen intercommunal violence. The current president, William Ruto, was indicted by the International Criminal Court, but charges were dropped after witnesses declined to testify.
7: World News from the BBC. The South Islands of Hawaii have been inundated after Hurricane Lala passed close to the US state. Trees and power lines were downed, two houses were swept away, and one person was killed in a car accident. More than 100,000 homes have lost power. Lala has now been downgraded to a tropical storm. The Italian Culture Ministry says four works of extraordinary value by the Renaissance artist Antonello da Messina have been stolen from a museum in Sicily. The museum's alarm system was not triggered by the theft. Art thefts are a growing problem in Italy. Jonathan Fruin reports.
11: The thieves managed to break into the Interdisciplinary Regional Museum in the artist's hometown of Messina overnight and remove the artworks. The pieces stolen include three of the five panels of the 15th century San Gregorio Polyptych. The altarpiece was the only work by the Sicilian painter to have never left his hometown. Investigators are working on the initial suspicion that the paintings were stolen to order. The museum's director described the theft as a great loss for her city and the art world.
7: Police in Zimbabwe say 12 more bodies have been recovered from Lake Kariba, where a ferry capsized, raising the death toll to 84. Search and recovery operations are continuing. It's one of Zimbabwe's worst maritime disasters in years. In football, the Women's Africa Cup of Nations will have a first-time champion as two unexpected countries meet in the final in Morocco shortly. Cameroon are in the last two for the first time in a decade. They take on Malawi, who haven't competed in the tournament before. They're ranked 153rd in the world, and it would be the biggest upset in the history of WAFCON if they triumph. But their team includes two stars of the tournament so far, sisters Tabitha and Temwa Chawinga, who've scored between them nine of Malawi's 12 goals at the tournament. BBC News.
12: Is life just one big game?
5: If you can get away with cheating, why should you play by the rules?
12: Can mathematics help us prevent a nuclear war?
5: Welcome to Philosophy Talk, the program that questions everything.
12: Except your intelligence. I'm Ray Briggs.
5: And I'm Josh Landy. We're coming to you via the studios of KALW San Francisco Bay Area.
12: Continuing conversations that begin at Philosopher's Corner on the Stanford campus, where Josh teaches philosophy.
5: And at the University of Chicago, where Ray teaches philosophy. This is actually Ray's last episode as co-host.
12: It's been such a pleasure being part of this.
5: Right back at you, Ray. It's been an incredible treat to work together for all these years.
12: And we're ending on one of my favorite subjects, game theory.
5: Okay, game theory. Now, if I understand correctly, that's a branch of mathematics, and it's one that tries to model strategic interactions, like the prisoner's dilemma.
12: Right, which is the imaginary scenario where you have these two prisoners who have committed a crime together, but there's not enough evidence to convict without a confession. So the cops take them to separate interrogation rooms, and each of them gets offered the same deal. So if you confess, but the other guy doesn't, we'll sentence him to 5 years and let you off scot-free.
5: Okay, well, surely I'm going to confess then, right? I mean, who cares about my friend?
12: Well, not so fast, Josh. If you both confess, you both get 3 years.
5: So I guess we should each keep our mouth shut?
12: But then the cops are going to get you on some bogus charges, and each of you will get a 1 year sentence.
5: Whew, okay, so now I'm stumped. If I turn my friend in and he says nothing, I'm free to go. Okay, great. But if we both stay quiet, I get 1 year. And if we both confess, it's 3 years. Oh, and if he turns me in first, I get 5. So what should I do?
12: Well, a lot of game theorists would argue that you should confess. Like, think about it this way. You have no control over what your friend does. He's off in another room doing whatever he's gonna do. And if he keeps quiet, you can get off scot-free by turning him in instead of having to serve that year in prison. And if he turns you in, you better protect yourself by turning him in too, so that you get only 3 years in prison instead of 5.
5: I mean, that sounds good, but isn't my friend going to have exactly the same idea? He'll decide to turn me in, and then both of us will get 3 years. Whereas if we just kept our mouths shut, we'd only get 1 year. How is game theory helping me?
12: Well, it might not give you a single answer about what's the best thing for everybody to do, but it at least helps you understand what's going on. If both people confess, you're in what's called a Nash equilibrium.
5: Nash, as in the guy from A Beautiful Mind?
12: Yeah, the economist John Nash. He came up with the idea of an equilibrium. That's where nobody has an incentive to change their mind about what to do, even if they learn what everyone else is planning to do, too. So if you're planning to confess, and then you learn that the other guy is too, that shouldn't change your plans at all. And he can reason in exactly the same way.
5: But it's still better for both of us if nobody confesses, right?
12: Right. And game theory tells us that there are actually two different ideas of what it takes to solve a problem like this. So you've got your Nash equilibrium, but you've also got this thing called a Pareto optimal solution, which is where there's no alternative that makes everyone better off.
5: Okay, Ray, that is a lot of maths and a lot of jargon. I mean, I get it that it's useful for purely imaginary prisoners, but is it actually helpful in the real world?
12: Absolutely.
3: The prisoner's dilemma was originally invented as a model of nuclear deterrence between countries. And game theory is really useful for thinking about business decisions, like price competition. And biologists have even claimed that it helps explain evolution.
13: Well, that makes sense. I mean, it sounds like your model's pretty Darwinian, Ray. You're talking about people who are out for their own interests, and only the fittest survive. What kind of model is that for how we should behave?
3: Well, I think that game theorists actually have quite a lot to say back to you. So let's talk to one. Our guest is John Levin, who also happens to be the current president of Stanford University.
13: But first, we sent our roving philosophical reporter, Molly Blair Salyer, to see how game theory plays out in everyday domestic disputes and in the manufactured chaos of reality TV. She files this report.
14: When was the last time you thought about game theory? In econ class in high school? Maybe during the big redistricting that states took up in the past couple of years? Game theory can be used to tackle some mighty big topics, but the thinking about our wants and needs in relation to what other people may do shows up all the time in our daily lives. Like, who should have to do the dishes? One partner? Both? Or should they both pay a cleaner and go out on a date instead?
15: Is it a free date or are we paying for the date?
14: That's my very good friend, Alyssa. I posed this very unscientific domestic game theory scenario to her and her husband, Tony. In the end, it sounded like these two would rather just split the labor.
15: Myself, because I'm a bit of a control freak and kind of prefer to do it in a certain way. And Tony, because he probably wouldn't want to pay someone else to do it.
14: I talked to Tony on his own later, and he basically said the same thing.
16: Something that I could do myself, I probably wouldn't pay for someone else to do unless it's really hard or requires expertise or is really involved.
14: And he added a shared motivation I hadn't even thought of.
16: She and I don't get that much time, just the two of us, where we're home together and there's no kids around to kind of manage those responsibilities. So I'd say it'd be nice just to have that time, even if we're cleaning side by side.
14: Am I crazy that this sounds really romantic? Alyssa and Tony are playing the long game in their relationship. It makes sense for each of them to pitch in and take care of things as a team, to cooperate, because they plan to be a team for the long haul. It means they can strategize with confidence about what their partner wants and needs and is motivated by, and they can trust each other. But this got me thinking about how people strategize when trusting

0: The person sitting next to you may smile and smile and be a villain.
1: I wouldn't pick that outfit, so I don't think I trust your judgment completely.
2: The Traitors is game theory turned over-the-top murder mystery, made more complex by a number of factors. First of all, there's not just one traitor, there are several, and sometimes the traitors aren't even clued in to who the other traitors are. All the while, they're living in one Scottish castle, developing real friendships and building confusing levels of trust.
3: People are not completely rational actors, right? These shows teach us that feelings do get in the way of rational action, just as happens in life.
2: While each player comes onto a show like The Traitors with a strategy of how they're going to approach their gameplay, it isn't easy to stay the course.
3: You have people going into, you know, their confessionals and saying, I feel awful about doing these things, or saying, I can't believe that person did these things to me, when theoretically you should be free from the shackles of having these emotions that we're all socialized to have in order to coexist in polite society.
2: Trust, loyalty, affinity, all of these play a part in how people make choices and ultimately behave. But greed and self-interest are also involved, especially in the end game play, because success can look like different things to different people.
3: Does it mean increase your profile? Does it mean get the prize pot? Does it mean stay as long as you can? You go into a situation and you're a rational actor and you assume everyone else is rational actors, but you learn quickly that they're not. But you go into this semi-chaotic environment and it can go out the window.
2: This added chaos really shakes things up. And it's where things can be scaled up to represent game theory on a larger level.
3: They're all coming from different places, and then you have to kind of adjust. So actually, I think that's a really apt metaphor for, I guess, international trade. Who knew?
2: Life in a nutshell. Trust, long game goals, and chaos.
1: I think you're a traitor. I think you're a traitor. I trusted you.
0: So trust no one.
2: For Philosophy Talk, I'm Molly Blair Salyer.
4: Thanks for that super fun report, Molly. You know, I've actually had a similar experience playing games like that. It's really hard to keep your emotions out of it. I'm Josh Landy. With me is my fellow philosopher, Ray Briggs. And today we're thinking about game theory.
5: We're joined now by Jonathan Levin. He's the president of Stanford University, but he's also a widely published economist, and he's served as dean of the Stanford Graduate School of Business. John, welcome to Philosophy Talk.
6: Thanks for having me on.
4: So, John, you've been thinking and writing about game theory for some time now. How did you first get interested in it?
6: I think my first foray into game theory might have been in high school. I was a huge fan of the television show Jeopardy! And at some point, I was frustrated by the way people were bidding in Final Jeopardy! And I worked out what I thought was a theory of optimal bidding in Final Jeopardy!, optimal play in Final Jeopardy!. My parents... We lived in New Haven, Connecticut. My parents knew a professor at Yale, Barry Nelbuff, wonderful game theorist, and they said, John has solved Final Jeopardy. I showed my answer to Barry, who managed to withhold his laughter because it was just so completely wrong and missed the mark by a million miles. But it had a silver lining because Barry took some pity on me and hired me as his research assistant. Research assistant, of course, I was a high school student, to help him with his game theory textbook. And that was how I opened my eyes to what game theory actually was.
5: So, John, these days you don't just write about game theory. You take it out into the real world. Can you tell us a bit about your work with vaccines?
6: Yeah, that story for how I got involved in that goes back to when I was in graduate school. I was a PhD student at MIT, and there was a young, at the time, young faculty member, Michael Kramer. He was very interested in development economics and in innovation. And he had the following problem that he was working on, which is there are many products, for example, vaccines, that would be hugely beneficial in the developing world. And yet the markets economically are not that big. So for example, there is still no vaccine for malaria. If you had a vaccine for malaria, it would be socially enormously beneficial in terms of saving lives, and yet you might not be able to charge very much for it. And so investing hundreds of millions or billions of dollars to develop a vaccine like that, the private sector just doesn't have the right incentives. So he, of course, knew there are different ways to create incentives for people to develop vaccines. You can do patents, which we have in this country.

0: then you need the market to have some returns. You could have a prize. But if you have a prize, you might get the specification wrong. Someone might meet your specifications, but no one wants to use the vaccine. That's why a patent is so good, because your vaccine has to meet the market test.
1: So what do you do?
0: So he came up with an idea that combined features of both. The idea was, you promise that if someone develops a vaccine that people want to buy, you'll subsidize the purchases. You commit to do that. And he called that an advanced market commitment. He had this idea back in the 90s.
1: So did you try it? Did you get to try it?
0: So a couple of years later, this idea caught on, and a group of countries agreed, mostly European countries, along with the World Bank and the Gates Foundation, agreed that they would try this out. They would commit about $4.5 billion to pilot, to try and experiment with an advanced market commitment. And they settled on pneumococcus vaccine. At the time, pneumococcal disease was the second largest cause of childhood death in the developing world. They asked a group of folks to design the advanced market commitment. And they asked Michael. Michael called me up one day and said, would you like to work on this? And another economist at Dartmouth, Chris Snyder, and we, along with a interdisciplinary group, basically spent a year designing the first advanced market commitment for pneumococcal vaccine. At the time, there were two available vaccines in the U.S. and Europe, but no vaccines available in the developing world. Historically, it took about 20 years for a vaccine developed in the developed world, in the U.S. and Europe, to disseminate to the developing world. And our idea was, we were trying to create a mechanism, advanced market commitment, that would inspire the firms to build capacity, to build factories, to start producing a vaccine that they would make available all over the world. And that was rolled out about 15 years ago. And it dramatically sped up the dissemination of pneumococcal vaccine. We did a study about 5-6 years ago looking at the effects and estimated that it had sped up the diffusion of pneumococcal vaccine by many, many years, and probably in doing that saved about 750,000 lives.
2: Wow, that's truly fantastic. 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Today we're thinking about game theory with the president of Stanford University, John Levin.
1: When you're interacting with other people, how do you strategize? What happens when your choices depend on other people's choices? What happens when those people are corporations?
2: Cooperation, competition, and collusion. Along with your comments and questions when Philosophy Talk continues.

0: Can mathematics tell us anything about the game of love? I'm Josh Landy, and this is Philosophy Talk, the program that questions everything.
1: Except your intelligence. I'm Ray Briggs, and we're thinking about game theory with the economist John Levin, president of Stanford University.
0: Got questions about cooperation and competition? 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
1: So, John, so far we've talked a bit about the prisoner's dilemma, nuclear deterrence, and vaccines. What about auctions? How does game theory help us understand those?
2: Well, auctions turned out to be one of the areas where the tools of game theory have been hugely impactful. And there's a couple reasons for that. One is auctions are a very structured form of economic competition. Bidding. The rules are precisely defined. The players are precisely defined. Sometimes, often, you know what their incentives are, what they're trying to accomplish. And so auction theory has been very helpful in two ways in economics. One is to understand strategic competition in a lot of different settings, people bidding for natural resources or bidding for on the internet for advertising. There's big markets that can be analyzed as auction markets. It's been very helpful for economic analysis of competition. Secondly, in many settings, you get to design the rules of the auction. And so if you want to allocate something scarce, and you want to use prices to do that, designing an auction is a powerful way to solve allocation problems, solve the problem of who should get what. And you can use the tools of game theory to help guide the problem of auction design and that area of market design, auction design has been one of the biggest and most exciting areas of economics, really, over the course of my own career.
0: So when you use game theory to help you design auctions, what's the benefit here? Is it that the auctions come out more fair? Is it that they make more money for people? Is it that people aren't, you know, getting out their swords and dueling with each other on the street? I mean, what's the main benefit to applying game theory in a case like that?
2: Well, I'll give you the example that was what got me interested in this area when I was a student, which is the allocation of the rights to use the radio spectrum. So in the years and years ago, the FCC observed that there was a problem in people building out radio stations, which is if I put up a big radio antenna and then you put one up nearby, our signals interfered if we use the same spectrum. So only one person could be using a particular station at once. Someone has to have some rules about who gets the radio spectrum. Okay, now fast forward up into the 1990s. You can see that the thing that is coming is wireless communications. People are going to have cell phones, car phones, maybe cell phones in the future. The world is going to change. But to do this, we need to have some rules about who gets to have the rights to have cell phone towers and cell phones and so forth. And the FCC, the Federal Communications Commission, they looked at some ways of doing this, like where there would be a beauty contest and people would say, well, I've got a great plan, you've got a great plan, and the federal government would decide. And it looked rife for corruption, possibly, and favoritism and politics. And they said, let's run an auction. Let's do it by auction. Let prices decide. Let's let the firms that have the highest value get to build out the wireless industry. And they got a couple of economists, including two at Stanford, Paul Milgram and Bob Wilson, to design the first radio spectrum auction. And I read about that in graduate school. And I thought, that's a way to use all this game theory and economics that I've been studying and actually put it to work. That is cool.
1: So I have a couple of questions about this. I guess, what does a good outcome look like? Like, what does a good distribution of radio spectrum ownership look like? And then I want to know how to achieve it. But first, I want to know even what the goal is.
2: I think the way it was thought about at the beginning was we need to put these rights to use the radio in the hands of some companies that will make big investments in infrastructure so that people could have car phones and cell phones. This is back in the 1990s. I mean, it's ancient history, like the Ice Age, practically, for wireless communications. And then over time, the thinking got more sophisticated and people started saying, we got to make sure these markets are competitive so that there's a bunch of competing firms. They all can offer good products. The prices don't get too high. We got to make sure there's a chance for entry. Maybe people have new ideas about how to do this. We don't just want the same fixed people. Maybe nowadays it's, hey, we don't just use cell phone towers. We could talk straight to satellites. we should make sure there's some competition from new technologies. And so all those things go into the consideration of how do you design a market that is going to enable, as a consequence, a vibrant competitive ecosystem that brings, in this case, new technology to people and helps expand their horizon and opportunities. We just take it for granted, of course, that all this happens nowadays. But it wasn't a foregone conclusion that it would work out in this way.
0: So it seems like we've got a couple of different advantages from applying game theory to real-world situations. The vaccines case, pretty extraordinary advantage that a vaccine gets produced, and also that it becomes affordable for people and there's an incentive for people to actually get vaccinated. That seems pretty great. In the case of the radio auctions, we try to remove corruption as much as possible and have this vibrant radio space. What about collective action problems? So I'm thinking one example that comes to mind for me is EVs, electric vehicles. For a long time, there was a kind of a chicken and egg problem, because you're not going to get someone to buy an electric car unless there's a whole bunch of charging stations, but you're not going to get someone to build a large network of charging stations unless there are a lot of electric cars out there. And it seems like there's a bunch of problems like that in the world where, you know, A can't do anything before B does something, but B can't do anything before A does something. Does game theory apply here too? Can we use the tools of game theory to somehow solve those problems?
2: It's a great example, because you can use the tools of game theory in both the ways that I said. One is you can use it to understand, you know, why is a market that seems like it should be developing so slowly? Like, who are the players? What are the different incentives? Of course, you're not buying cars because there's nowhere to charge them. Of course, you're not building charging stations if there's no one who wants to use them. So you got the chicken and egg problem you talked about. That can come up in a lot of settings. And then you might think about, how do you solve that? How do you make an intervention that will change the game? That will change the game for car buyers or for people building out infrastructure for EVs. In the case of the US, the tool of choice was to put in place subsidies for car buyers and, you know, jumpstart the EV market. And Europe was a little bit different, but that game theory helps you understand that market design problem, market shaping problem.
1: You're listening to Philosophy Talk. Today, we're thinking about game theory with Jonathan Levin, president of Stanford University. John, we have a listener question from Bob, who emailed to ask us about the concept of utility in game theory. So Bob says that people often mistake utility for money or pleasure, but it's actually neither of those things. And he quotes the economist Ken Binmore, who says that until we come up with a better version of psychology that fully explains human behavior, economists will have to get by with no theory at all of why people choose one thing rather than another. The modern theory of utility makes no attempt to explain choice behavior. So, John, what exactly is utility, and why does it matter?
2: You're asking, Ray, that you're getting into a very deep problem in economics, which is, why do people make certain choices? That's the foundation of, you know, really all of economics, and the foundation of game theory, because game theory, you're in a strategic setting, you got to decide what to do, and what are your motivations? And economics is not the only discipline that looks at that. Psychology and philosophy look at those questions as well. I always taught, when I taught first year economics, I always would try to talk to people about the sort of caricature version of economics, where you sort of specify a preferences utility function that's very material. People are trying to achieve material ends. And then, of course, talk to them about, the world's much more complicated than that. People are trying to achieve love and happiness and friendships and social stature. And the whole field of behavioral economics tries to expand economic thinking to bring that breadth in there. And you can do that. Often you have to do that in solving problems of market design, because you have to recognize that people have complex incentives and goals, and they're not just material, not necessarily just profit. They're not necessarily just getting money. They can be all kinds of different things, and that's essential in good market design. I'll give you a short example of that. For many years, I taught an undergraduate class on market design. I asked the students always to design a market as their final project. And this actually happened the year after I stopped teaching, and Paul Milgram, one of my colleagues, was teaching the class. But one of the famous examples to come out of this class was a dating algorithm, the Stanford Match algorithm, that has now become quite a successful product used on college campuses to match people up. People aren't trying to maximize money when they're looking for a dating partner. They're trying to fall in love or at a minimum find some friendships. So you can't think about it from a material standpoint. You got to think about it from a much broader standpoint of what people are looking for.
0: Okay, but this raises a kind of deep question about the limits of the applicability of game theory. You know, Molly talked in the Roman Philosophical Report earlier about a couple who seem perhaps to be applying it in their personal life. You just talked about a dating app. How well does it work, given that human beings aren't always completely rational? I mean, yes, we're looking for certain things, we're looking for love and so on, but are human beings actually predictable in the way that some of these models seem to suggest? Or is human variability and kind of weirdness and unconscious drives and things like that, do they just sometimes come in and mess up the models?
2: Unfortunately, the answer, I think, mostly has been, it depends. That is, this is a big question in economics. What is the predictive power of our models? Models are simplified abstractions. This is the power of economics, but also sometimes the limitation that you simplify things, you try to strip everything down and come up with a simple way, structured way of thinking about a phenomenon in the world. And then the question is, does it have any predictive power? It's so simplified, it's so unrealistic. And game theory, it goes right to this. When I started my career in economics, I was really interested in the question of, does auction theory have predictive power? I wanted to test that. I started studying auctions for timber in the national forests. And it turned out in that setting that the auction theory models had actually quite tremendous predictive power. You could, for example, model the environment with one kind of auction and then predict what would happen if you ran a different auction, different kind of auction, ran an ascending auction, stay instead of a auction where people submitted sealed bids. And you got very close in predicting what would actually happen. And one of my colleagues at Stanford, Susan Athey, and I have a work on that. There are other settings, like if you put people in a classroom lab and you ask them to play the prisoner's dilemma, the example you started with, do they play it the way the theory predicts? Not necessarily. Not necessarily, because they might want to look like a good person or have other ways of thinking about the problem. So actually, I think one of the challenges in using the tools of game theory in the world, just like using tools of economics, is you have to be acutely conscious of the difference between the world and your model of the world. You know, the map is not the territory, and you have to think hard about that translation.
1: So this is actually making me wonder about the application of game theory in evolutionary theory, where I think for a lot of the things that game theory is supposed to be useful from modeling in evolution, it's really implausible that there's any rational decision-making going on at all. So I've seen papers talk about using game theory to explain why, like, a population of bacteria will thrive in a beaker if you don't stir it, but then not thrive if you do stir it. And bacteria are not rational decision makers because they're not decision makers at all. So I guess, do you have anything general to say about, like, how much psychology game theory needs, or whether, like, it needs any? Is there anything general to say there?
2: So this is not the area that I worked in, the evolutionary biology, but I do believe it's one of the areas where game theory has proven to be most powerful. And it uses game theory in a different way than we often do in economics. That is, in economics, we're thinking about humans who are participating in a strategic setting. They have to face choices. They make those choices consciously with different motivations. And then you try to look at, you know, what kind of outcomes might result, or how could you set the rules to achieve certain things like an efficient outcome of allocation of radio spectrum. In evolutionary biology, you're looking at populations, could be of cells, viruses, animals, and you're trying to ask, if an animal behaves in a certain way or has certain traits, you can think of that as if they've chosen a strategy, as if. It's doing a lot of work there. And then you see who's going to be successful in this setting. And then you can think about what dynamics might result. If certain traits are successful, over time they'll grow and the population will evolve. And you can draw parallels with economics. Like, in a market, if I behave a certain way and you behave a certain way and other people compete in different ways, who's going to be successful over time and what strategies might evolve? And there are theories that sort of try to study those kinds of dynamics and ask, where will you land? And one of the insights from many of those theories is that very often under different dynamics, you might land at something that looks like a Nash equilibrium of a game. And that's a link that ties game theory to evolutionary biology, to the dynamics of learning in economics or strategic evolution. And that the underlying math is the same.
0: It's one of the beauties of maths is just how many places you find it, right? And I mean, we've been ranging from reality TV to evolutionary biology. But what about literature? I mean, I'm wondering whether we could think about the relationship between an author and a reader as a kind of game-like situation where each of the players in this game is anticipating moves that the other one is going to make. So think about Agatha Christie writing a detective story. And so Agatha Christie makes one of the characters look suspicious, and she knows that we're going to think, oh, that person's probably the killer. But a good reader is going to think, yes, but I know that Agatha Christie wants me to think that this person is the killer, so it's probably a red herring, so I probably shouldn't think that person is the killer. Does that seem like a situation that could be modeled using game theory?
2: I hadn't thought about that particular application of game theory, but it's entirely possible. There are areas of game theory that try to look at things like deception and bluffing and how do you lead or mislead people. And those are game settings where there's incomplete information, where one person or some group of people know something that other people don't know. You can think of poker as being a game that is a perfect example of that. People have been trying to model the game theory of poker forever and the and the bluffing and the dynamics. It's a very hard game to model. Actually, poker is a very, coming up with the optimal strategies in poker is very hard. People spend their whole lives trying to get really good at the strategy of poker and all the mathematical calculations that underlie what bets to make.
0: 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Today, we're thinking about game theory with John Levin, president of Stanford University.
1: Are human beings rational enough for game theory? Does modeling us as optimizers make us selfish? Or can it help us do the right thing?
0: Games, aims, and moral claims. 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
3: Hi, my name is Greer McVeigh, and I am from the East Bay, Berkeley originally, and I grew up in an environment where we were all just very politically motivated, active. I had parents who were part of the movement, and being part of KALW reminds me of the need to have a voice, to be actively engaged, and to be a part of the solution. I think supporting KALW and public radio is so important to how we're going to get through the times that we're in, but it's going to take all of us

0: The name of this game is Game Theory. I'm Josh Landy, and this is Philosophy Talk, the program that questions everything.
1: Except your intelligence. I'm Ray Briggs. Our guest is John Levin, president of Stanford University, and we're thinking about game theory.
0: So, John, we've been talking a lot about the advantages of game theory, but are there any significant disadvantages we should know about? Any limits to its application? Anything you haven't been telling us?
2: You know, often a problem in economics is you look at a setting and it's just hard to do the kind of simplification that you need to sort of use a game theoretic way of coming at it. I mean, many situations, whether they're in politics or organizations or in life, you could represent a sort of game theory, but you'd be missing too much of the world. Think about marriage. People have tried to use economic analysis to analyze marriage, but
0: good luck.
2: It's you might be able to get some insights possibly into, you know, should you sign a prenuptial agreement? But boy, you're missing a lot of life if that's really the way you're thinking about, you know, your life partnership.
1: John, one criticism that I've often heard of game theory and that Josh was kind of making at the beginning is that it assumes people are selfish. Do you think that's accurate?
2: I think that I don't think you can use game theory by making the assumption that people behave in a sort of a fundamentally self-interested way, or you can change that assumption. And there are you know, game theorists who have thought about trying to analyze strategic situations where people are altruistic in some fashion. When I was a student, I wrote my dissertation using game theory. And the problem that I was interested in was one that doesn't at first glance seem at all amenable to using game theory. It was about how do you sustain and build trust in long-term relationships? In long-term relationships, trust relationships, people often behave in ways that don't look self-interested. And one of the insights of game theory, going back to the 1950s and early days of game theory, is that, in fact, there are cases where self-interest can lead people to behave in ways that don't look self-interested because they care not just about the moment, the decision at the moment. They care about their reputation, or they care about a future interaction with the person they're engaging with. And actually, you know, I found that to be an incredibly powerful insight. And in my dissertation, I use that to think about things like employment relationships and trading relationships and sovereign debt, trying to build models that would help us understand those kinds of long-term economic relationships where people often look like they're doing something that's going to be good for the other person, but not for them, but it will help them to have a trust relationship. And, you know, to me, that's actually one of the insights. It's sometimes hard to quantify that exactly and get sharp predictions from those kinds of theories. But, you know, particularly now that I moved into a world of leadership, you know, I always think of George Shultz was a Stanford professor and Secretary of State and great leader. And, you know, he had the view that nothing is more important in leadership than trust. He said, trust is the coin of the realm. And so it's funny that my career has come full circle back to that topic that I studied as a graduate student from a game theory perspective.
0: So that's one way to think about the relationship between game theory and morality, which of course takes us back to some 18th century thinkers and enlightened self-interest and Adam Smith's invisible hand of the market and all of that stuff, right? It turns out that if you are really thinking about what's in your own interest, you will actually do some things that seem altruistic. But then doesn't it seem like there are other cases as well? I mean, go back to vaccines. Part of the problem in regard to vaccines, and of course we're seeing this quite a bit in recent years, is the free rider problem, is the idea that some people are saying, well, I don't have to get vaccinated. I don't have to get my kids vaccinated because, look, the community around me is getting vaccinated. And so there's no real danger of me or my kids contracting this disease. So, you know, I think I won't do it. And that seems like it's not what we were just talking about, where self-interest actually leads to pro-social behavior. It seems like it's the other kind, where people are just kind of saying, I'm not really thinking that much about the community. Is there any way that game theory can intervene in cases like that to incentivize better behavior?
2: That's a wonderful and deep question. I think unpack two ideas there. So the first was your point about Adam Smith. Adam Smith had the observation that in a market setting, people can act in their own self-interest and it works out in a way that benefits everyone. And that, of course, was formalized, turned into a theory and model by people like Ken Arrow, former Stanford faculty member. And that's a brilliant insight that guides why having freedom of choice, freedom of markets can lead to great economic outcomes. People make decisions because they make products available that people want, and that's good for the people they sell to, but also good for them. It helps to understand many things in the world. You know, game theory often tackles settings where there's some kind of market failure, where the Smithian, the Ken Arrow presumption of large competitive markets, it breaks down. There are important players in the market. There are people who make consequential decisions for other people, individual consequential decisions. And as a result, market failures come up. People take advantage of other people. Maybe there's failures to cooperate, like a free rider problem, like getting vaccinated could be construed in that way. A lot of game theory, and particularly a lot of the market design issues we've been talking about, they're attempts to structure those environments to get better outcomes, to get better cooperation, to align people's incentives in socially positive ways when markets aren't working effectively. And you know, a lot of people go into economics and they sort of fall in love with the free market part and they start thinking about all the cases that doesn't work, and that's where they ended up in my class normally to start talking about game. How do you understand that and what could you do about it?
1: So I have a little example that I have to bring up here, which is about asking questions at a talk. This is such a like nerdy philosophy example. If you spend a lot of time in academia, you will notice that there is usually a small group of like loud, powerful, like, let's be honest, senior white men who are hogging the Q&A. And trying to disrupt that, like, is partly a problem of market design. And I went to a conference that had this brilliant idea for disrupting that, which is that everybody got issued a finite number of cards. There were like 3 cards. They were different colors. And you could spend them on whatever question you wanted. But once you raised your card, you could not have that card for the rest of the conference. So like everybody had 3 cards, and there was like the highest priority card, the second priority card, and the lowest priority card. And the highest priority card always got prioritized first. And so it was a really interesting combination of free market and everybody has the same starting point, which is not usually the case in a market. And it was great because everybody got to talk.
2: Yeah, it's a little like if you had an incredible fishery and there were a lot of people who wanted to go out and fish. And if, you know, if some people get out early and fish for all the fish, there's none left for anyone else. This is sort of a, how do you give everyone a chance to get in there and ask a question? I will say, just, you know, as you're at the University of Chicago, so I have to point this out. You know, there's different cultures in academic seminars. There are fields in academia where people listen very politely to the entire talk, which sometimes is read. It's true in many of the humanities, maybe in philosophy that's sometimes done. And then they ask very polite questions. And then there are fields like economics where you put up your title slide, and you know, the University of Chicago, I always thought of as the sort of exemplar of this. You put up your title slide and people start telling you that you're completely wrong and what you have to say is nonsense and you haven't even gotten past the title slide. Like, what was objectionable? The truth is, personally, people have different views, preferences about this and feelings about this, but I kind of love the rough and tumble of the academic engagement. It was part of what made me become an academic. I liked the arguing over ideas. I liked the challenging. Sometimes I got frustrated if people just kept talking in my seminar, but I always loved going to the University of Chicago to give a seminar and looked forward to putting up that title slide and to whether people would tell me I was wrong before I even flipped to the next slide.
0: Chicago is justifiably famous for this, and I've enjoyed it too, although it's not for the faint of heart. But I want to ask you a little bit about strategies. One of the things I found most interesting in learning about game theory is the various strategies that this, you know, branch of thought has cooked up for how to handle negotiation. So, for example, minimizing your maximum possible loss seems like a good strategy. Or, you know, in a complicated negotiation like a disarmament treaty, do it over several stages so that trust builds and accumulates over time. Or my favorite, if you're acting against a stronger opponent, be unpredictable. So, in a way, go against what you would normally do, because otherwise they're just going to beat you. What do you think our listeners can learn from, in a practical sense, you know, they could take away into their everyday lives or their business lives or their economic lives? What do you think is the most helpful strategy advice to learn from game theory?
2: The types of things that I try to think about in kind of just practical application in negotiation are who is the person I'm negotiating with? What is it that they're trying to accomplish? Game theory is an incredible tool to remind you to try to think, put yourself in someone else's shoes and think things through from their perspective. Often in a negotiation, that's understanding what the other person is trying to accomplish is the single most important thing to getting to a good outcome. So that's one point. And then trying to understand, what are my options here? That is, you know, if I have to walk away from this negotiation, what will that look like? If I go down this path or make this, you know, offer this or, you know, so forth, what will that look like? And sort of articulating alternatives. There was a very influential faculty member at the Stanford Business School who taught classes on management and leadership. And he has always liked to say, good decisions come from good options. I always try to remember that. What are the options? Let's have some good options. Then we can make good decisions.
0: Well, John, it was a very good decision to have you on the show today. Thank you so much for joining us.
2: Thank you so much for having me.
0: Our guest has been Jonathan Levin, 13th president of Stanford University and former dean of the Stanford Graduate School of Business. So, Ray, before we close today, I really want to thank you from the bottom of my heart for these wonderful years working together. It's been an honor. It's been a delight from start to finish. Any final thoughts about this show that you've helped to keep alive and thriving?
1: Just that it's been such a joy to get to do this. I have really enjoyed getting to be part of Philosophy Talk. I've really enjoyed all the thoughtful questions and comments our listeners have sent in over the years, and it's been really great talking to our guests, and it's been really great working with you.
0: Well, Ray, I don't even know what to say. I'm sad, but I'm delighted that we had this time together, and I'm just in awe of your extraordinary range of talents. This is something that our listeners only get to see kind of the final version of, but I get to be there behind the scenes and see just how brilliant you are at every stage of the process. So just a million thanks for all of everything throughout these years. We're going to put links to everything we've mentioned today on our website, philosophytalk.org. And while you're there, you can subscribe to our podcast for free and question everything in our library of more than 600 episodes.
1: Now, a man who wins at every game of speed. It's Ian Scholes, the 60-second philosopher.
3: Ian Scholes, did the ancients use game theory at Troy? No, Ulysses came up with the idea of the Trojan horse on his own. It wasn't exactly a classroom situation. Trojan horse has since become a meme, however, an important element in much game theory, or at least in conversations about it. But Ulysses didn't call it that. He kept his mouth shut. We all know what it is now. It's the bomb and the wedding cake, the clown with the silencer, the lovely parting gift just before the divorce comes through, because the Trojan horse was the first Trojan horse, and as such got naming rights, but also came a mistrust of Greeks bearing gifts, and the strange fact that the first dependable condoms sold in drugstores at the turn of the 20th century were called Trojans. The tin they came in showed a picture of that cool Trojan helmet containing the profile of a Trojan warrior shattered on a white background. Extinct as the dodo, Troy still fights on and mourns itself in the sterile ether. Along with Custer's Last Stand, Henry V, and yes, the Wild Bunch, Troy contains grief and glory in equal measure, but always seems to get lost in the shuffle between what came after, the Odyssey, and before, Greeks grousing on the beach. I don't get a lot of game theory myself, and even though the Trojan horse concept pops up a lot in the literature, it doesn't seem to be actually part of that many games, because it would have to be common knowledge for all participants if the game came with a bespoke Trojan horse, in which case it would lose strategic value, because everybody knows what the deal is with the Trojan horse, and they just leave it on the beach for the crabs. Kind of a dumb thing to do, bringing it into the city like that, but I guess they thought the game was over, and they'd won. I'm given to understand that most art, music, culture, philosophy, poetry, games, and gaming came from this ancient Troy Greek milieu. In times of peace, the Trojans, I suspect, would play shuttlecock and 4D chess and pharaoh. We can see artifacts of ancient games in museums today. Naked men would wrestle in backyards and arenas, and later the Greeks would write down the rules and chide you when you broke them. Of course, there are those who say, all honor died at Troy. We've never been the same since. But strangely, It wasn't until the 20th century that philosophers tackled games and gamesmanship, at first zero-sum games like poker and life, but then found that their game theories were more handy and more fun tackling economics and evolutionary theory than pondering if the smashing of the Nash equilibrium could guarantee a winning strip poker hand and a full moon to somebody who loves me and feels lucky. Probably not. Game theory does not factor this sort of thing into gameplay, now does it? Just sexy Trojan horses. You might say that Troy was the Garden of Eden of civilization. It had borne fruit. Now the doors were closing. The gods were already fading. This Troy thing just pushed them over the edge. All powerful in Homer's world, they vanished. Only a memory by the time of Socrates, waiting for hemlock to take hold. His last concern was to make sure a rooster was sacrificed to Asclepius, the son of Apollo, so skilled in medicine he could raise the dead. Is that what Socrates wanted? Well, he was already risen, wasn't he? Plato was certainly chatting him up. And he wasn't even dead yet. But this old history, the myths, the stories, the beliefs, it's a game that never ends. But then, speaking broadly, you can say the same of Indian poker. 52 pickup. Pick it up, begin again. It's just another hand. Output uncertain. Old maid. Oh, wait. The old maid is the Trojan horse of old maid, isn't it? I might really be onto something with that cogent analysis. I gotta go.
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0: Our executive producer is James Cass. The senior producer is Devon Strolovich. Special thanks to Merle Kessler, Angela Johnston, Karen Edge Looney, Steve Choi, and Linda Fagan.
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1: 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I'm Ray Briggs.
0: And I'm Josh Landy. 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
1: 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I'm Stephen Hill, a program called Space Guitars 12, on the next Hearts of Space.
2: 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That's right here on 91.7 KALW, San Francisco, Bay Area. Right now, it is 12 o'clock. It's time for music. And up first, it's DJ Marcus Rosario.

peace and love, everybody. This is Theo Croker. I hope you're feeling well. We're sending out high vibrations. You are tuned into Marcus Rosario on KALW 91.7 in the San Francisco Bay Area. 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

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Happy Sunday. I'm Marcus Rosario, and I'll be with you for the next 2 hours. Happy to be here with you, as always, each and every weekend, Saturdays and Sundays, noon to 2. Listening to music right here from Owelu Dreamhouse. They're self-titled. This one's called Kellen, band from Melbourne, Australia. And before this, we got into music from 1992 from an artist by the name of JND from France, taken from a compilation that I played on here. Emile Omar presents Declic, Kazoo, Akzouk, Creole Rap and Raga, Compa from 1987 and 1998. We heard L'Estat Nouveau. Also got the music from Alvin Cobb Jr. from his second album that just got released called The Chase and the Runway. We heard Never Been. He's a drummer originally from Atlanta, based in Chicago now. And then we got into music from Giancarlo Baragosi, or the Baragosi Group, some Italian library music. They were Milan's answer to LA's Wrecking Crew. And we heard one called Silver Legs. It was issued on Far Out Recordings, called Woman's Colors. And then we got into music from Moises de Santos. A new one from him is an album called Maria, and we heard Beta Mar. And we kick things off with music from the Norwegian quartet Kronstadt 23. From their album Dodhavit, we heard Mira. I have a lot of music to share with you today. Music from Valerie June. She's got a show this week here in San Francisco. Also going back and revisiting some reissues and some other gems. Donna Regina, Sholto, Phoebe Coco, and a whole lot more. And you can always follow along at the website at kalw.org/Marcus. It's spelled M-A-R-C-U-S. Just gonna dive right in. Welcome along.

listening to music right here from Nightmares on Wax, from one of the more recent releases called In a Space Out of Dub. This one's called the Naya Binky Dub, also featuring Adrian Sherwood. And then before this, we got into a reissue from Ernan Roach from 1971 from Mexico. It was reissued back in February on Munster. The record La Onda Pesada, we heard Sitting on the Side of the Ocean. And then we got a music out of Zimbabwe, some Zim Rock, with the band Wells Fargo, around the same time in the early 70s. From their album Watch Out, we heard Coming Home. It was reissued about 10 years ago on Now Again, an awesome label as well. And then we took it back somewhere in between with Albert King, the one and only Albert King. His album I'll Play the Blues for You just got remastered about a month ago, so we had to revisit it. We heard Answer to the Laundromat Blues. Shout out to anybody doing laundry right now. And we kick things off with brand new music from Valerie June, a new single from her called Smokestack. And she's got two nights performing here in San Francisco at the Chapel, tomorrow night and Tuesday night, August 17th and 18th. Should be an awesome show, or shows. Still got more music on the way here with you till 2 p.m. and here with you every weekend, Saturdays and Sundays, noon to 2. Also, would love to remind you and invite you to KLW's birthday benefit concert at the Warfield Theater on September 29th. Featuring Bad Bad Not Good. They're amazing to see live. Bad Bad Not Good. Diggable Planets, our own DJ One Way Possible, and Rosie. I know One Way's playing at Stern Grove right now, so you might be headed there, or one of the many. You can find out more information about KLW's birthday benefit concert at klw.org/85, celebrating 85 years and trying to bring in the next 85. So check that out. Should be an awesome historic celebration. More music on the way, music from Donna Regina and also Sholto and a few other bits. Stay with us. 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

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Just heard music right there from Sholto and Phoebe Coco, a record they came out back in early June on a 7-inch, some cinematic soul. That was called Everything Is Stolen Anyway. And we heard music before that, some Danish jazz pop with Sunshine in Italia featuring Emma Sehested Hoag from a group that call themselves Visti's Vinyl Collective. And we kick things off with Donna Regina from the mid-90s, Dream Pop before it was called Dream Pop, from their record Follow the Sea. We heard Make My Heart Happy. It's a duo from Berlin, Germany. They made a lot of interesting exotica and down-tempo, a lot of music in that realm of sorts. Marcus Rosario here with you. Still got more music on the way as we approach this second hour. Here with you till 2 p.m. We're going to take a quick break, but stay with us and stay where you are. 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
1: For starters, we have my bouldering shoes right here. 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

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Marcus Rosario here with you on this wonderful Sunday. We're having a bit cloudy, but the sun's peeking through. Listen to music right here from Sorcerer from his record Sunlight Hits, aptly titled. This one's called Winter Swell. And then before this, we got into a cover from Finding Out All Stars. This release showed up in my inbox this past week. It's recently remastered from 1988. Bamboleo, the name of the record. It's a cover of Gypsy Kings. We heard Jobi Joba featuring Pete Rodriguez. There's also a Sade cover on that record as well. Maybe I'll play it one day. And then we got into music from Roberto y su Nuevo Montuno from 1970, reissued back in February of this year. The record's called El Nuevo Montuno Llegó. We heard Llame a Chango. And then music from Vancouver, a band called Empanadas Ilegales, Illegal Empanadas. They have a record dropping at the end of the month called Laboratorio Tropical, and we heard Agua y Coco. And then music from Mexico, another reissue that came out back in the late 60s originally. A band that was putting out a lot of their own records called Antorcha. And their album, compilation of their 7-inches, is called Music to Set Everything on Fire. And we heard Canción. And we kick things off in Peru with Los Tiros de Iquitos from their release Psychedelic Cumbia Party. All things psychedelic and garage. We heard Cuarto Oscuro. And if you want to check back on that playlist, you can always go to kalw.org/Marcus. It's all right there. Also social media and my SoundCloud archive of every show I've done on KALW thus far. It's all right there at kalw.org/Marcus. Spelled M-A-R-C-U-S. Still got more music on the way here with you till 2 p.m. We'll see where we go in this next step. Stay with us. 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

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Just got into music right there from Orquestra de la Bayot. From a compilation called Music for a Revolution Volume 1, Guinea's Xylophone recording label 1967 to 1973, we heard La Guinée Musulou. Some Afro-Latin fusion for you on a Sunday. Also got into music from Nonas Pedros and his Jajus band from the awesome label Analog Africa, from the record Roy de la Bajd Modern 1974 to 1983, we heard Bailando Mi Solo. And then music before that from Muluken Melesi, some Ethiopian groove from the early 70s. From his record Muluken Melesi with the Dalek Band, we heard Bene Mot. And we kick things off with music from Luanda in Angola with David Zay, from a record that was banned after he was assassinated back in 1977. The record's called Mutundu Ua Ofolo, Vuava da Liberdade, and we heard Tribalismo Katungu. And you can always go back to the website or on the app and check the playlist, because I know sometimes the pronunciation for languages that I don't know is a little awry. So that's what the playlist is for, the track list. It's all right there. Underneath this right now is music from Borby Norton. This one's called Asian Tunage, from his record Has More Jazz Volume 3. So I'll have a bit more music to share with you, here with you until 2 p.m. and here with you every weekend, Saturdays and Sundays from noon to 2. I think next week I'm going to revisit a lot of my favorites from the past year. So that'll be a special show. That way there won't be an end of the year big show. It'll be a halfway point. I'm going to play a lot of favorites and just revisit stuff that I really enjoyed. And you can always listen back to all the shows I've done on KALW thus far. It's on my SoundCloud page on KALW.org/Marcus, M-A-R-C-U-S. More music on the way, and then Erica will take over at 2 p.m. Stay with us. 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

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Marcus Rosario here, winding things down, about to hand it over to Erica, who's up next. Just got the music from Can, the one and only Can, with their song Shikako Maru 10, one of their famous singles. And then we got the music from a young Bobby Moran leading the band before he blew it up, the 107th Street Stickball Team with Sabor Nando, Pot Full of Soul. And we heard Barbara with the Kooky Eyes. And then we got the music from Memphis, Tennessee with Black Rock with Yeah, Yeah, a record that came out back in 1972. And we kick things off with Demas 3 with So Funny. And as always, it's a pleasure sharing this time and space with you. I'll be back here this week, actually. I'll be filling in for One Way Possible a few nights, so you'll get extra bonuses with yours truly. And as always, you can connect online at kalw.org/Marcus, M-A-R-C-U-S, email, social media, and today's playlist, as well as yesterday's. I'm going to leave you with some Tim Maia. Do your thing. Behave yourself. Keep it right here on KALW, and until next time, peace and love.

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Anywhere else in this messy, crazy, heartbreaking, beautiful world. Erica here with you. Every Sunday, 2 to 4, if you're on the West Coast. 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This is your first time, welcome. If you've been here before, I hope you got that bevy. Maybe sparking the Palo Santo, lighting a little candle. Maybe the windows open and the breeze is holding you. This beautiful masterpiece surrounding us right now is Peace, Peace by Bill Evans off of the album Everybody Digs, Bill Evans, the Keep News Collection. Such a beautiful track, one that resonates. Today's show, dedicating to my grandmother, who passed 10 days ago, left this physical world. But her spirit lives, the matriarch of my lineage. Such a wise one, a magical one. So we're listening to a lot of her tracks today, or tracks that remind me of her, or tracks that are helping me hold grief and not hold it into where it's like oppressed or repressed, but more like holding it so it can flow through. It's normalized grief. It's part of any journey. In that first set, we got a double dose of James Blake. When We're Older. And Godspeed was before that. Beautiful song. Makes me think of just all the messages I'm sending to her. One of my grandmother's favorite. Patsy Cline. She loved Patsy. She would often sing it. That track was I Fall to Pieces. Some Perry Como before that, It's Impossible. Then a classic by Stevie Wonder off of the album Where I'm Coming From. Never Dreamed You'd Leave in Summer. And we kicked it all off with Cucurucucu Paloma by the amazing Gabby Moreno. We're going to let the music guide us and do what it does. Create a sacred space, connect through the frequencies, let things flow. We're not going to have no cucaracha energy, baby. We're just going to do what we do. Remember to send the link to someone you love. Sharing music is a love language. And remember to tell the people you love them. Text them, hug them, tell them you care. No matter how long life can be, it's never long enough when we're losing the ones we love. Let's keep this vibe going. This is Erica with KALW. You know the vibe.

¿Cómo andamos, mi gente? You are tapped into 91.7 FM Bay Area, KALW.org. Anywhere else in this messy little world. Erica here with you. A very, very, very special show. I always talk about there is no made-up algorithm here or anything. It's always from my heart to your heart. And we all connect in the frequencies. And today, a very intimate show for me, as my grandmother passed 10 days ago, physically left us. I got to be with her while she was transitioning, and I spent so much time with her throughout my life in music, helping guide me and hold me and saying the things that sometimes I can't say. So thought I'd share some of her favorite tracks, some of the stuff that was blasting in the speakers while in her home. We're talking deep nostalgia, heartbreak, love, magic, and wisdom. Surrounding us, one of her faves, Luna de Xelajú, and it is a traditional marimba in Guatemala. And that's where my grandmother was from, Quetzaltenango. And she loved marimba. We would listen to this often. Before that, Corazón de Melón by Los Panchos, one of her favorite trios. That little song, she just sing to me. And then one of her favorite tracks played. She told me this later in her life, that it was one of her favorite songs ever. Vereda Tropical, that one was by Toña La Negra. And Vereda Tropical is a classic bolero. It was written in 1936 by Gonzalo Curiel. And the song focuses on this quiet seaside path to contrast past romantic bliss with present loneliness and longing. Just interesting that some of these songs she shared are holding how I'm feeling. It's a beautiful thing to share that with you. Before that, some more Patsy Cline, some of her favorite, Crazy. We also had in the set Unchained Melody by Norah Jones. And then we kicked it all off with some more Patsy Cline. Strange. Isn't it strange? Grief is strange, but we should normalize talking about it. Let's keep catching the vibe. I'm going to show you some of the deep cuts from Pita's crate. That's my grandma's nickname. Let's do it. Freshen up the bevy. I got a michelada for me. Hopefully you got something too. This is Erica with KLW. You know

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Anywhere else, this crazy little world. Erica here with you every Sunday, 2 to 4. Special show today, dedication to my grandmother that passed away 10 days ago. We are celebrating by enjoying some of her faves, her classics, and also some songs that have been holding me in this journey of grief. Those songs you heard right there, Baba Thari and Lupita and Que Rico Mambo and Mi Lupita, all tracks that would be playing in the living room. They'd be dancing, her and my grandfather, and having some good times. What a blessing to feel that, experience that, and that's the beautiful thing about music. It could take you somewhere and anywhere and right out of the present moment and still be playing in the present moment. So you could be in multiple places at once. It hits all the heartstrings and everything. We're going to take a quick break, but first, going to leave you with some Mambo Gallego by Tito Puente. And we'll be right back at it. This is Erica with KALW. You know the vibe.

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0: 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They can sense bad people, and I guess they can sense good people too. Sometimes I like dogs more than humans. It's much more easy and rewarding to work with dogs because they're always grateful. The humans are not. Most of the time they are.
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2: 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I'm a KALW member. 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

You are locked in to KALW. Erica here with you. We might as well be either in my grandmother's kitchen or just my grandparents' living room. So many songs sharing with you today, near and dear to the heart. My grandmother had a hard life, but somehow transcended all that into some of the most magical, sweetest love ever. I don't think I ever saw her upset. And I grew up with her. She helped raise me. And so, oh no, she used that as a vessel to be the opposite of the hard things that happened to her. And I always say she was my muse when it comes to how I would like my soul to be. We're having a good time connecting in the frequencies. And we wrapped up that set with a beautiful song, Abuelita by Willy Colon and Hector Lavoe. That song talks about how grandmothers have, you know, sayings, they say. And in that song, Hector and them mention a few, you know, show me who you're around and I'll tell you who you are. I definitely heard my grandmother say that. She also used to say, desde cuando los patos le tiran a las escopetas, which means since when do ducks shoot at shotguns? I think she was, you know, trying to tell me, don't try to be slick. I know. Oh, what a wise one. And I'm very grateful that she went from my angel in real life to my angel and my ancestor that will guide me in many lifetimes. Before Abuelita, we had No Te Vayas Sin Mi. We also had the track E,

one of our favorites, Cuando Vuelva a Tu Lado. All of those so far by Los Panchos. That again was her favorite trio. She would jam to those. She would sing them while she was like cooking. It was just a vibe. Cien Años in there by Los Panchos too. And that was her song that after my grandfather passed, which was like 7 years ago. It's going to be 7 in 3 days. She used to sing that and tell me it reminded her of him. And so just gives me all the feels in a very beautiful way. And we kicked it all off with Chavela Vargas, Paloma Negra, because that's how I be feeling. Hey, there is no AI, no fake algorithm, no anything. It's from my heart to yours. We connect in the frequencies. We connect over it all. If you want to email me, erykaa@kalw.org. You want to connect on the gram, it's the.vibe.is. Thank you for connecting today. I'm really, really grateful for you. It's been 10 days since my grandmother passed. It feels like 10 years. It feels like forever, or it feels like yesterday. Grief is crazy. I'm just grateful to be able to share music with you through it all. Freshen up the bevy. Send the link to someone you love. Remember, sharing music is a love language. Let's keep going. This is Erica with KALW. You know the vibe.

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Erica here with you. What's the vibe? How's your heart? Special show today. Celebrating my grandmother's life, who left us physically 10 days ago. Right in the oceans of grief. That I'd share in community right here on the frequencies. We wrapped it up with Vicente Fernandez, Volver, Volver. Don't know why, but was really obsessed with that song as a kid and used to sing it a lot. And my grandma would always encourage me to sing it. I have no idea why. Definitely not a singer, but hey. Double Dose, Ramon Ayala y sus Bravos del Norte with Madrecita Mia and Que Voy a Hacer Sin Ti. Before that, Los Cadetes de Linares, No Hay Novedad. And we kicked it all off with Cornelio Reyna, Mi Tesoro. That set was more of just how I've been feeling. Some songs just hold me and ask questions that I want to say. That's how it is. But we getting through it. Look at that. Remember, you can always check out if you missed any part of the show or you want to know a song or anything. You can visit kalw.org/show/Erica. You can also just do /Erica. The show will be up. The list. You can listen to it for up to a week. I think we should normalize sadness and grief sometimes. And all grief is not all sad, but there's been some sad tracks today, and it's okay to get sad on a Sunday. There's no shame in sadness. We let it flow. Emotions are not meant to be avoided, but just processing them. I love doing that with music. We still got 20 minutes left. Fog City Blues up next. We're going to jam a bit more. Who knows what's going to come? But let's do it. Let's roll with it. Remember, you can always email as well. Email is Erica, E-R-Y-K-A, at kalw.org. Tell me what you're thinking. Did some of the songs resonate? I always appreciate hearing from you. Let me know what we're soundtracking. This is Erica with KALW. You know the vibe.

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You are tapped in to 91.7 FM Bay Area, KALW.org, anywhere else. This crazy little world. Erica here with you. Been having a very personal, intimate show today, celebrating my grandmother, her life, her legacy. She transitioned 10 days ago. Just thought I'd share the classics that played in her kitchen and her household and created a lot of memories and held space for a lot of love and laughter and tears. Let's normalize grief. We can normalize sadness. Always, always so grateful to be connected in the frequencies with you. You can always email me, Erica, that's E-R-Y-K-A at KALW.org. 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Fog City Blues up next, so you're going to keep jamming. We wrapped up this last set with Luz by La Santa Cecilia. Some Chris Cornell in the set, Nothing Compares to You. That one be hitting. Don't want to catch me in the car singing that. Before that, a song I recently discovered, Los Dos Oros is the artist. And that song was Abuelita. It's been a beautiful time hanging with you. If you know someone going through things or grieving or may have just lost someone or changes or transition, anything like that, don't take it personal if they're not all chatty catty and key keen. Could be rough out there. Gonna leave you with this one, Sufriendo a Solas by Vicente Fernandez. This is Erica with KALW. You know the vibe.

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0: lay down and die. Ain't got a nickel, ain't got a lousy dime. If you don't come back, I think I'm gonna lose my mind. If you ever come back and stay, me another brand new day. Walking with my baby by the San Francisco Bay. Hey, hey, hey. Walking with my baby by the San Francisco Bay.
1: 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This is the Fog City Blues on your local public radio station. My name is Devin Strolovich, and this week, did you catch any of the Perseid meteor showers? The peak was Wednesday. We headed down the peninsula to watch it from between a couple of fog banks. Last night, we saw a few more at the Robert Ferguson Observatory's Star Party up in Sonoma County. Well, we're back on Earth and checking out the blues coming up this week in the Bay Area and beyond. This is the Fog City Blues.

Well, if you caught the latest installment of KALW's Crate Questions this week, which you can see over at KALW.org and at KALW Music's YouTube channel, the latest, it's conversations with the KALW music programmers, where they pick four questions from the crate. And guess who was featured this week? Yours truly, Larissa Salvatin, asking me, among other things, for a song that reminded me of my hometown. And I struggled a little bit and didn't come up with a song per se, but eventually came up with the name of that band, which is called Too Many Cooks, and that is the lead track from their 1991 album Food Fight, called Who. That was a band that in those heady early 90s in Montreal, when yours truly was just broadening his musical horizons into obscure classic rock, you know, because that's really where it's at for a 16-year-old. Well, there was this Montreal band playing kind of this very Stonesy, earthy, rootsy, classic rock sound with a brand new album. Maybe their first. Maybe they had a demo before that or something. I think they're still around doing something or other, but they totally bring back my adolescence in Montreal. And what I didn't tell Larissa in that episode of Crate Questions was the real reason. It's not that exciting, a Quebec rock and roll band singing in English, but actually it is, because in Quebec, given the language politics, it was pretty rare to hear francophones, French speakers, singing in English. Most of the rock and pop coming out of Quebec was indeed in French after a couple of decades of cultural promotion and all that kind of thing. Céline Dion started in French, and when she started winning awards for her English recordings, there was one where that she refused as kind of a sop to the hometown crowd. Obviously, that didn't stick. She went on to transcend, shall we say, the local music politics. But at the time, to hear francophone, French-speaking guys doing the English language classic rock thing is not a big deal in the global rock and roll thing. But for a 16-year-old Anglo-Montrealer, hearing a band like that from Montreal, I don't know. When Larissa asked for the thing that makes me think of my hometown, I didn't even go to Blue Rodeo, who have a song called Montreal that says it once and then moves on and has nothing to do with Montreal. So, you know, it felt good. I hope you can check out the episode Crate Questions at KALW Music. In the meantime, I think we need to listen to a little more of Too Many Cooks. This was always a fun one because it starts off with a little bit of, I don't know, radio business, CB stuff from the Sûreté de Québec, the Quebec Highway Patrol. And then they're off. This is one of those big Too Many Cooks ballads, Refuse to Die on the Fog City Blues.

singer-songwriter out of Nashville, if I'm not mistaken, with a couple of modern interpretations of some classics. That is Valerie June. Single she put out last year of her take on Rollin' and Tumblin'. Right before that, a tune earlier this year called Smokestack, and you hear a little bit of Smokestack Lightning in the music and some riffs in the lyrics on Mystery Train, 16 coaches long. Valerie June coming for two nights, hence two tracks, to the chapel tomorrow and Tuesday. She was just up in Sonoma somewheres today, maybe tonight, opening for Ani DeFranco, but tomorrow and Tuesday at the chapel, it is Valerie June on her own. This is the Fog City Blues on your local public radio station, KALW 91.7 FM, San Francisco Bay Area and beyond. The chapel going to see some more out-of-town blues coming through, in this case from Austin, Texas, Black Joe Lewis and the Honey Bears. Only one Bay Area stop, but it is Thursday night here in our fair city. Let's listen to a tune from a few years back called The Difference Between You and Me. This one's called Handshake Drugs, Black Joe Lewis on the Fog City Blues.

KALW, San Francisco Bay Area, Portland native, certainly based, David Jacob Strain with Bob Beach on harmonica. Don't It Feel Good, a tune from their Belfry Sessions album. Well, both of them coming through the Bay Area for a house concert this coming Friday in Coal Valley, part of the Echoes in the Valley series, and Saturday down in Santa Cruz at the Meter Street Barn. Right before that, North Mississippi All-Stars, a track from their album of last year called Still Shaken, Don't Let the Devil Ride. One date only on this time through the Bay Area, up in Mill Valley on Thursday at the Sweetwater Music Hall. This is the Fog City Blues on your local public radio station, KALW 91.7 FM, San Francisco Bay Area and beyond. Plenty happening right here in San Francisco at the Sacred Taco. I've never been there, but it's down on Union Street, and this coming Friday, Paul Stewart will be performing there, as well as down in Union City on Saturday as part of their summer music series. He's hitting the stages around town all the time. Let's listen to one from his most recent album, You Can Dance to My Blues. This is the number 9 Train, Paul Stewart on the Fog City Blues.

0: A little CCR as brought to you by The Dirty Cello. Dirty Cello, from their most recent one, By the Seat of Our Pants. One of the fun cello-based covers on that record. You can catch them performing that and more this coming Friday up in Rio Nido at the Rio Nido Roadhouse. Right here in San Francisco, Saturday night at Pier 39, and over in the East Bay on Sunday at the Gilman Brewing Company. Right before that, originally part of a family band out of Kansas City with her brothers and her own left-handed bass, but now on her own after a couple of albums, Danielle Nicole. We heard a tune released earlier this year, probably a forthcoming album there called Gaslight. And she's coming through for a bunch of shows this coming Saturday at the Sophia in Sacramento, Sunday out in Livermore at Almost Famous Winery, and a week from Tuesday at Biscuits and Blues right here in San Francisco. That's also where you can see Albert Castiglia 1 week from tonight at Biscuits and Blues. We heard a tune from his most recent album, the lead track called In My America. It's a difficult place, in case you didn't know. Don't forget, you can check out tonight's playlist and concert info a little later over at our website, fogcityblues.com. 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

to a vast open land where the sun beats down on endless rows of cotton. Imagine the rhythm of hand-striking soil, the aching backs, the muffled cries. That's where the story of the blues begins. A place that carries the weight of centuries. This is music that gave voice to a people, to their pain, their hope, and their resilience. Music isn't just melody, you know, it's memory, it's history wrapped in rhythm. The echoes of lives lived and lost, heartache and hope all tangled together.